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3: 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It's 5:48 now, and here's a final look at Tucson area traffic. Some collisions to report. This one with injuries at Valencia Road and Headley Road. Another with injuries at South Mark Road and north of Bilby Road. Another accident is reported to us. It's off to the right on I-10 eastbound near Houghton Road, exit 275. And one other collision you should know about. Use caution in this area as well. Broadway Boulevard near Prudence Road. That's traffic, and it's 11 minutes until 5 p.m. now. We've got a 20% chance of showers and thunderstorms before 11 o'clock tonight in the Tucson area. Mostly cloudy overnight, low around 78. Increasing clouds and hot tomorrow with a high of 106. For Sierra Vista, about a 30% chance of showers and thunderstorms tonight before 11 o'clock and a low of 71. Tomorrow in the upper 90s. 106 in Tucson, 82 degrees in Sierra Vista. And this just added to the list here. Take note, a hit-and-run accident south Camino de la Tierra at Valencia Road. 5:50 is the time as All Things Considered continues until 6 o'clock, and then it's Arizona Spotlight with Mark McLemore.

0: issued at 5:35 p.m. Mountain Standard Time. The National Weather Service in Tucson has issued a dust storm warning for northeastern Pima County in southeastern Arizona until 6 p.m. Mountain Standard Time. At 5:35 p.m. Mountain Standard Time, several bands of blowing dust were located along a line from near Pasco Pueblo Yaqui Reservation to near South Tucson and Western Tucson, moving northwest at 20 miles per hour. Hazard, less than a quarter mile visibility with strong winds in excess of 50 miles per hour. Source, radar indicated. Impact, dangerous life-threatening travel. Locations impacted include Tucson, Davis-Monthan Air Force Base, Casas Adobes, Drexel Heights, Flowing Wells, South Tucson, Pasco Pueblo Yaqui Reservation, San Javier Community, Valencia West, Tucson Mountain Park, Tucson International Airport, Tucson Estates, Summit, Saguaro National Park West, Catalina Foothills, San Javier Mission and Ryan Airfield. This includes the following highways: Interstate 19 between mile markers 51 and 63. Route 86 between mile markers 156 and 171. Route 77 between mile markers 70 and 73. Interstate 10 between mile markers 250 and 267. Motorists should not drive into a dust storm. Pull aside, stay alive. Repeating, a dust storm warning has been issued until 6 p.m. Mountain Standard Time for the following counties: Northeast Pima and Southeast Pima.
1: Than historically, and so now we have a longer season where fuels are a lot drier than before.
2: But natural caused fires can also be really destructive. Most of the 2.3 million acres burned in Oregon this summer were from lightning strikes. But in the bigger picture, wildland firefighters have gotten really good at putting out most fires. Researchers say there is also better public awareness today about the risks. Holt says globally, the number of human-caused ignitions is actually trending downward.
1: Which is hard to believe because we see the news and we see these extreme outliers that are super severe and catastrophic.
2: Catastrophic fires, like in Reno and Spokane this month. Authorities in Reno have said only that they believe the Hawk Fire is human-caused. Spokane fire victims, like Chris Matthews, are left struggling to process how someone could have deliberately started a fire that ravaged their city.
3: I don't understand the rationale. I really want to understand why people would do something like that.
2: Matthews lost everything except for the one car his family evacuated in. Hundreds of homes burned, including theirs.
3: You see where that mailbox is right there? Our home was on the end there.
2: It's a total loss, he says. A loss that authorities believe was preventable were it not for an arsonist. Kirk Sigler, NPR News, Spokane, Washington.
4: It is adoption season for desert tortoises. The Arizona Game and Fish Department has dozens of tortoises that need homes, but there is a catch. You see, desert tortoises can live more than 80 years, so this is not a decision to be taken lightly. Kelly Tharp is here to talk about what it takes to adopt one of these long-lived reptiles. She's the Education Branch Chief for Arizona's Game and Fish Department. Welcome, Kelly.
5: Thank you for having me.
4: Well, thank you for being with us. So first of all, I know that your agency recently rescued a bunch of these tortoises. Where did they come from?
5: We receive many tortoises every year, and these tortoises were born in captivity.
4: Ah, okay.
5: And they can't be released into the wild. So they go into an adoption program, and Arizona residents can adopt them and care for them throughout Arizona.
4: Okay. Well, I once met someone here in Southern California who has a pet tortoise living in their backyard, and it was really fun to meet the tortoise for like 2 hours. But then I was like, what is a desert tortoise like as a pet over the long term? Are they good pets?
5: Great pets, curious.
4: Oh.
5: They are solitary, so they don't want friends. I know that sounds funny.
4: Like a cat?
5: Well, in the wild, desert tortoises really are solitary creatures.
4: But do tortoises like the companionship of humans, at least tortoises that grew up in captivity? Like, I'm kind of picturing, could I hang out with this tortoise in my backyard?
6: Many adopters say that their tortoise is very social. Some even say their tortoise will come knock on their sliding glass door.
4: With what? Their face?
6: Yes.
4: Okay.
6: They will knock on a slider, and many people will sit on their patios and spend time, and their desert tortoise will come out and socialize.
4: Okay. But are there some challenges that you really need to consider before you decide to take on tortoise ownership?
6: Absolutely. Longevity is something to keep in mind, mm-hmm. since tortoises can live over 80 years. You want to think about the age of the tortoise you adopt. You want to have a yard that is free from toxic plants, provide native plants and grasses to keep your tortoise healthy. They also will need a burrow, some shade, a water source, things along those lines, and ensure that you keep it safe from like a pool or a fire pit. You want to have the enclosure separated.
4: Okay. You also mentioned, obviously, the longevity of tortoises. I'm a dog owner, and one of the saddest parts of owning a dog is knowing that you will probably outlive them. But it's the opposite problem, potentially, with a tortoise. It could very well outlive you. So do I, like, put the tortoise in my will or something, like have a succession plan in place? Is that what you advise? And now I'm like, who would I dump my tortoise on after I die? My brother would hate me if I did that to him.
6: We have many adopters that adore their tortoise and put them in their will. Mm-hmm. They make a plan with their kids, relatives, family members for when they pass, to ensure care for their tortoise. And the Arizona Game and Fish Department is also here in those situations where there isn't a family member for the tortoise to go to.
4: Got it. Okay. So, Kelly, I mean, you seem like a tortoise enthusiast. Do you have a pet tortoise of your own?
6: Well, we have so many pet tortoises that we care for. I see all of them as our pets.
4: You have so many tortoise children out there. You don't need tortoise children at your house.
6: Yes.
4: That's Kelly Tharp with Arizona's Game and Fish Department. Thank you so much.
6: Thank you.
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11: For AZPM, I'm Mark McLemore. and this is Arizona Spotlight. Coming up, journalist John Washington discusses the way that immigration is currently being handled in his book, How to Close the Camp, Dispatches from the Fight Against Immigrant Detention.

0: The National Weather Service in Tucson has issued a flash flood warning for eastern Pima County in southeastern Arizona until 8:45 p.m. Mountain Standard Time. At 5:51 p.m. Mountain Standard Time, Doppler radar indicated thunderstorms producing heavy rain across the warned area. Flash flooding is ongoing or expected to begin shortly. Hazard: flash flooding caused by thunderstorms. Source: radar indicated. Impact: flash flooding of small creeks and streams, urban areas, highways, streets and underpasses, as well as other poor drainage and low-lying areas. Some locations that will experience flash flooding include Tucson, Davis-Monthan Air Force Base in South Tucson. This includes Interstate 10 between mile markers 256 and 259, and between mile markers 261 and 262. This includes the following flash flood-prone locations: Stone Avenue at Maple Saint Turnaround. Don't drown when encountering flooded roads. Most flood deaths occur in vehicles. Remain alert for flooding even in locations not receiving rain. Washes, streams, and rivers can become raging killer currents in a matter of minutes, even from distant rainfall. Repeating, a flash flood warning has been issued until 8:45 p.m. Mountain Standard Time for the following county: Northeast Pima, Arizona.
1: More legally speaking, the way that they're mocked by the law, you have to kind of go back and pick apart how the immigration system works. So immigration violations are civil, not criminal in nature. And that should mean that immigration detention camps are not punitive. And legally speaking, that's true. But we know, as I was just saying, that they are very punishing. They also are afforded less due process rights because of the civil nature of immigration proceedings. They don't have guaranteed access to an attorney. There's no trial by jury. The way that immigration courts work is that the judges, which are not technically actually judges, work actually for the Department of Justice, not for the judiciary branch. So when you're in an immigration court, if you're defending yourself and trying to stay in the country, you have a prosecutor on the other side who is working for the same boss, effectively, as the judge, the so-called judge.
2: Mm-hmm. You write about how a camp can take many forms. We always think about the physical camp with a gate or doors or buildings and that kind of thing, but it can also be a hotel room or even an ankle bracelet, just anything to keep people under surveillance or supervision.
1: That's right. So when Trump won again to come back into office in 2024, his now border czar, Tom Homan, said that all immigrants in the United States should be looking over their shoulder. To me and to a lot of people, that shows how the logic of the camp, this idea of targeting somebody because of where they're from or who they are, really extends beyond the actual confines of an immigration detention camp itself. And as you mentioned, there's also shackles, electronic monitoring of people, whether by cell phone or actual ankle monitors. You know, 350,000 some people are subjected to this. And then also there are all sorts of other forms, jail wings that are dedicated to detaining people for ICE. There are a number of other countries that are now willing to detain people. El Salvador is one of the most notorious examples here, but there are many other, Djibouti and other countries in Panama, etc., will be holding people in confinement in hotel rooms, as you say.
2: Let's get around now to talk about what people can do about this. Camps can't happen unless certain conditions are met, you know, political conditions especially. People can fight against camps in different ways by changing those conditions.
1: That's right. So it is a challenge, and the government has a lot of money to try to push forward with extending the camp system. And, you know, just last year during the so-called Big Beautiful Bill, the House Reconciliation Bill, there was over $40 billion specifically earmarked for increasing capacity of immigration detention. And so the way that that has played out over the past years, they bought a whole number of warehouses, spending billions of dollars, including here in Arizona. Surprise, Arizona is one example of this. And the community stepped up almost immediately. They were caught unawares when DHS spent $70 million to buy an empty warehouse, and community showed up. they pushed back in all sorts of ways. They wrote to their local council members. They wrote to DHS. They made a huge stink. They were able to get Attorney General Chris Mays to file a lawsuit. They actually developed a petition to disincorporate the city because they were not happy with how their local elected officials were responding. And they have, at least temporarily, one, there's an injunction issued on the opening of this specific camp. There's another fight happening in Marana, even closer to Tucson. And, you know, they haven't opened that facility yet. They have to re-outfit an old prison. But there have been a number of community organizations that have stepped up, that have formed in response to this. And there is some, at least, pushback that is having an effect. I talked to people in Leavenworth, Kansas, the prototypical prison town, and this is the federal penitentiary that is, like, imagine Shawshank Redemption, and this is a community that, at least at some point, embraced the carceral system, doesn't want Core Civic, a for-profit prison company, to run an ICE camp there. And they tell me, the organizers on the ground there tell me that every day that we keep this from being opened, which looks like is an inevitability at this point, every day that we delay it is at least a win, and less people will be suffering inside.
2: But you've also written about people, about individuals. There's a man named Juan Castillo, and he was a detainee for 5 years in Alabama.
1: That's right. You know, I sigh because it's a tragic story. And I talked to Juan today from a prison in Nevada. He has been picked up again. He won his case to give him some protections from being deported back to El Salvador, where he's originally from. He came when he was 12 years old. He's now in his mid-40s. He spent 5 years in an ICE camp in Alabama, a notoriously abusive and awful place. He finally won. He incredibly has been very well adjusted, got a job, got a girlfriend, is raising a stepdaughter, has been complying with all orders for ICE, showed up for a work reauthorization just 2 weeks ago, and they detained him. And this is something that we're seeing across the country, is the administration is going after anybody and everybody, and including, especially maybe, what some are calling like the low-hanging fruit. The people are complying with orders and are availing themselves of the legal process to follow the law, to abide by their conditions of being free, and yet the administration is taking advantage of that contact with them to arrest and detain them.
2: Well, what if there's a difference, a change in administration? Is the genie too far out of the bottle to turn it around?
1: You know, once the infrastructure is built, it is hard to shut down. And, you know, wins we have seen in the past, I described where Juan Castillo was held in Etowah, Alabama. During the Biden administration, they decided to shut that facility down, at least the immigration wing. And now it's opened back up. There are wins and then there are losses, and there are only temporary wins. And, you know, you know, a lot of people maybe see a potential way out of this as winning the next election, whether it's the midterms or the 2028 presidential election. But we should remember that this is a bipartisan issue, that a lot of the infrastructure was built up and set in place both legally and just physically by the Clinton and Obama administrations. And they are very much complicit in what we are seeing today.
2: John Washington, thank you very much. John from Lookout, he has written a new book called How to Close a Camp, Dispatches from the Fight Against Immigrant Detention.
1: Thanks, Tony.
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4: 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Thanks for being with us for our early evening programming. 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And Arizona Spotlight continues till 6:30. At that time, of course, it's the late edition of Marketplace with all the day's business and financial news right here on NPR 89.1.

0: Welcome back to Arizona Spotlight. On Friday evening, August 14th, AZPM presented a screening of an episode of American Experience called 3 Days That Defined a Generation. It's about the Woodstock Music Festival that happened in August of 1969. After the film, I sat down with 3 panelists to discuss the documentary and the event itself. Dr. Donald G. Trout is a professor of music and teaches folk rock ensemble at the University of Arizona. Matt Rowland is president of the Tucson Folk Festival and the deputy director at Art State AZ. And Dr. Tawana Steptoe is an associate professor of history at the University of Arizona and the DJ and host of the Saturday afternoon show Soul Stories on KXCI Community Radio.
1: I absolutely loved the film tonight. I was born in 69, just like Mark and Brian Adams, if you know the song and get the song reference. But that was such a wonderful film. And I couldn't help but wonder to myself if something like that could happen today. Now, I know they did another Woodstock in the 90s.
2: And they've done 2.
1: I don't really know anything about how that went.
3: In 94, it was pretty peaceful. I think that it was really muddy again. 99 was awful and extremely violent. Okay. So it...
1: Not great. Yeah, I couldn't help but think about the shared experience, I guess. The parking jam, like the, everybody seemed to know everyone, but before you even got to the grounds or to the, have the music start, you didn't know everybody, but there was, you had this sense of community already from having gotten stuck in the parking lot and having to walk that far. Does there need to be a national travesty of a war for something like or two to have the music start? You didn't know everybody, but there was, you had this sense of community already from having gotten stuck in the parking lot and having to walk that far. Does there need

0: the internet and other forms of communication. Because, you know, once again, at the beginning, we heard people saying there were so many kids who looked like me.
1: Yeah, I agree. That was one of the things that really struck me is the young woman who was saying she couldn't believe how many other people like her were out there. She just didn't know. And I think so many people maybe came from places where they felt marginalized, right? They'd been called hippies and didn't feel like they were part of the norm or a mainstream, and that kind of fueled an identity, but they didn't know how many other like-minded people were out there. And then to just be there, and I think it felt joyful.
0: Matt, what's your big takeaway?
2: This is the second documentary I've seen about Woodstock, and this one did such a great job for me of making you feel the power of the moment. We have CDs, we have records, we have radio, so why do we go see live concerts? It's so you can feel it. You can feel that creation and that you can participate in the exchange with the artists on the stage. And there are so many great moments where you could feel that happening. I mean, that the story of Richie Havens and, you know, the live creation of Freedom. And that was a seed, you know, that maybe he'd had at some point, but it's that moment and that exchange and that place, it just came. And as a musician, some of you might know that I'm a musician too, playing for 2 hours and then suddenly that comes out of that, you can't predict that kind of flow, that kind of artistic creation. So I just thought that sort of presentation of that moment and the power of that and why we gather together to appreciate music was so beautiful. As a festival producer, it stresses me out so much to watch things like this.
3: I was going to ask you, Matt, as a festival producer, I'm thinking about the musical acts themselves. I mean, they must have, Hendrix was supposed to go on Sunday night. Someone had to be telling these musicians behind the scenes, okay, look, we need some flexibility from you. You're going to go on then, and you're going to go on then, and you can't go on until tomorrow. And so presumably someone was making that be all okay as well. So
0: I was talking to someone in the audience who talked about seeing Santana perform, and he had tripped acid that morning thinking he had all day. And he got to the site, and they were like, we need you on stage right now. He was peaking at the time.
3: Oh, the clips I've seen of Santana, they're great. They look great during Woodstock, absolutely.
2: I do think, too, it also speaks to the experience of putting together music like back to back to back to back for 3 days. It's really smart from a musical standpoint. You need a little breath of fresh air, which, I mean, I would take Joan Baez for breath of fresh air any day. When you look at the lineup, I forget that incredible string band was at Woodstock. You had a huge range of music. And so from a curation standpoint, I mean, I think they worked really hard to get who they could get, but it did kind of provide that, some of that heavy and that light and balance all throughout.
1: It's hard to do that even 10 years later. By 1979, I don't know if you could have done a festival with such a wide range of people, in part because of the way music starts to become marketed and distributed. By the time FM radio becomes the main way that people experience music over the radio, FM does narrowcasting, right? So they have an idea, usually, unless it's community radio, right? But in general, there's an idea of who is targeted by an FM radio station. And a lot of times, sound gets conflated with race, right? There are these ideas, oh, if you look like this, you listen to this. So by the early 1980s, rock is defined as white, and blues and rhythm and blues are defined as black. And so you're not finding them on the same radio station anymore. And so I think 1969 it happened in that moment because that hadn't started just yet. So it's kind of a golden moment for when you could turn on an AM station and hear a lot of different sounds over the course of a day. By the 80s, that's just not really happening anymore, with the exception of community stations.
0: If you had the chance, would you have been in the audience at Woodstock?
2: That's what's so funny is, I mean, I love music and I love music festivals, but I probably would have gone to bed. When I watched that, could I have been there at 4:30 in the morning? Do I have that kind of stamina after 48 hours? I don't know. I'd like to think that I would. And those of you that were actually there, you know, probably have your own stories about that.
1: When I was under 25.
0: Yeah. If you were of the generation.
1: Yeah,
0: you would have gone.
1: Over 25, I don't think so.
0: Do you think your parents would have let you go?
1: No, I have strict parents.

0: And Donald?
1: No, I had to work on the farm. I'm a farm kid from Wisconsin, so I don't think I would have been there.
2: Thank you to the panelists, Dr. Donald G. Trout, Matt Rowland, and Dr. Tawana Steptoe, plus our full audience of AZPM supporters and members. 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The evening that we screened 3 Days That Defined a Generation here at the Baker Center for Public Broadcasting, we were somewhat surprised to be blessed by the presence of at least 8 people who were actually at Woodstock, part of the crowd that was estimated at 430,000. Next, I'll talk with one of these Woodstock survivors, a man named Gene Fisher, who was there. Gene says that not everything about the Landmark Festival was all sweetness and light.
3: Well, it did bring some good memories to me. It was a little bit different from what I experienced, and it was difficult for me at Woodstock. It was real difficult. Why? Because it rained so much. So there were 5 of us. We must have parked about 5 to 7 miles. We put up a tent, what have you. We had food. We put food out. That was eaten up real quickly, and not from us. It got to be real difficult when we started, when we put up the tent, went to sleep, got up early in the morning, and we had to walk about, I would say, 5 to 7 miles to the location of Woodstock.
0: What was the main reason why you wanted to be there, Gene? Was it the music? Was it your
3: definitely
0: politics?
3: Just the music.
0: How was your life at that point in time impacted by the Vietnam War?
3: I wasn't going to be drafted at that point in time. As long as I was in college, I was not going to be drafted.
0: Yeah, they were giving deferments to students.
3: And that was fine. And I ended up getting 4F, by the way. It was
0: That was a highly sought after honor at the time.
3: Well, it was honored. I mean, I'd had asthma since 1961. And I had a bad case of asthma, and that's what got me out.
0: Yeah.
3: But going back to Woodstock, we got some water, and we would go by some of the gas stations. They had, usually those gas stations had, drinks or something to eat or what have you, all wiped out.
0: Uh-huh.
3: All wiped out.
0: Yeah. The demand was huge.
3: So you just kept on walking. We finally got there. And
0: were you there for all 3 days?
3: Yes, we left for Monday. We left on Monday
0: because things
3: we fell asleep.
0: Up. Yeah, they were supposed to wrap
3: asleep
0: up on Sunday.
3: When Crosby, Stills, Nash, and Young were there, Ken, it rained so much. We got up, actually went back to our tent, and all of our food was stolen out of the tent. And we tried to go there as long as we could for Crosby, Stills, Nash, and Young. We came back to do whatever stuff we left behind. We got our blankets, and we were there at the end of Jimi Hendrix's Star Spangled Banner.
0: The documentary definitely highlights that.
3: Yeah, and so we got our stuff, and we went back. One of the things that's not covered is... How many people got hurt? On the second day, the Saturday morning, we learned that a person who was sleeping in a sleeping bag, and it rained so much, it just covered him with mud. And a tractor ran over him. And we came back from our tent to try and find something because, again, our food had been stolen. We... try to find something if we could get something to eat. And we found some booths that were putting up some stuff to eat, and we got a little bit something. But when we heard about that, I was just stunned at that. A kid, I guess about high school age, was dead. Another problem was people, when they drove, were nuts. Just terrible. And when we got our remaining stuff Monday morning with Jimi Hendrix playing behind us, We started going back, and we try and hitchhike a ride. There were five of us. One of us was a friend of my my best friend's brother, and we were on a what I would call a kind of like a van truck, and we got on the back of it, and he started going downhill, and we swerving went back and forth, back and forth. He fell off. He ended up breaking his arm. Doug, who was the brother of my best friend, he had the car, and he stopped his car to see what happened. The truck didn't stop. It just kept going. And I was on that truck. And finally, I was able to get him to stop so I could go back. And Doug got, I forget his name.
0: The fellow who broke his arm.
3: Yeah, Tom Amrose. And we got him in Doug's car and got him to a hospital. We called up his parents, told them what had happened, and I said, I got to get to work. I was supposed to be at work on Monday. And I got to get to work. And they said, they're coming. I said, okay. So around 12 noon, we're on the move to get back home.
0: You say you had to call Tom's parents after his accident, but how about your situation with your parents? Did they know where you were and they were cool?
3: Oh, yes, they knew where we were. In fact, my mom, once when Doug drove me home and I called her up and told her I was coming home, she and my dad came out running to greet me. And mom just said, I'm so glad you're safe. They were just getting it from the news, you know, and I didn't know what the news was saying.
0: You seem like a pretty buttoned-down guy, but at that point in your life, did you feel like you were part of a youth movement?
3: I didn't feel like I was part of a youth movement. What I felt like I was with good music. I got to see Jimi Hendrix twice, once at when I was in college in Raleigh, North Carolina, and then again when I was at Meriwether Post Pavilion in Maryland, just
0: so you'd seen him twice before.
3: I've seen him twice before. Uh-huh. In fact, I got to see him a fourth time.
0: Wow, not many people can say that.
3: Yeah, he was just great. I just liked Jimi Hendrix a lot.
0: Having lived the experience, has it affected you in the long run? I mean, would you encourage a young person to go and do something like you did to go to Woodstock?
3: Yeah, I would. Knowing that kids got to do what they got to do. My father was like that.
0: The smile on your face says a lot.
2: That was Gene Fisher, an AZPM listener and member who was a witness at Woodstock. Again, members can access the full film using AZPM Passport. And now a personal note about a well-known musician who passed away on August 17th. The answer to a popular rock music trivia question has just died. Frank Beard, the muscle behind ZZ Top's music for 57 years, and the only member of the trio that didn't wear a beard, was age 77. Growing up as I did in Fort Worth, Texas, ZZ Top was an example of local boys who make good on their rock and roll promise. They achieved stardom in the MTV 80s, and some could say that the band kind of ran out of ideas. But their earliest work was steeped in that indefinable element called boogie, and it was soaked in a greasy Tex-Mex sauce. Seriously, this dude was a machine. From the clickety-clack of a tune like LaGrange to the strut of Cheap Sunglasses, and through their chain of very contemporary hits in the 1980s, Frank Beard was a drummer you could count on. When the Top's bassist Dusty Hill died in 2021, he said that Billy Gibbons and Frank Beard should carry on. Hill knew his time was short, and he supposedly told the band, "If I die on a Monday and you got a gig on Tuesday, you play that show with everything you got, or my angry spirit is going to haunt you forever." Billy Gibbons says that ZZ Top will continue in honor of Dusty and Frank and all those miles they traveled together. I'm going to choose to believe that he's got his brother's blessings. For Arizona Spotlight, I'm Mark McLemore. 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The production engineer is Jim Blackwood. I'm producer and host Mark McLemore.
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7: Here, Morning Edition, here on NPR 89.1. It airs Monday through Friday, beginning at 5 a.m. 6:29 the time right now, and it's a kind of a rainy evening in some parts of southern Arizona. Watch out there. It may have some strong downpours. 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

0: The National Weather Service in Tucson has issued a flash flood warning for eastern Pima County in southeastern Arizona until 9:15 p.m. Mountain Standard Time. At 6:15 p.m. Mountain Standard Time, Doppler radar indicated thunderstorms producing heavy rain across the warned area. Between 0.5 and 1.2 inches of rain have fallen. Flash flooding is ongoing or expected to begin shortly. Hazard: flash flooding caused by thunderstorms. Source: radar indicated. Impact: flash flooding of small creeks and streams, urban areas, highways, streets and underpasses, as well as other poor drainage and low-lying areas. Some locations that will experience flash flooding include Tucson, Flowing Wells, South Tucson and Tucson Mountain Park. This includes the following highways: Interstate 19 near mile marker 63. Interstate 10 between mile markers 251 and 255, and near mile marker 260. This includes the following flash flood-prone locations: Camino de Oeste from Sweetwater to Gates Pass, and Ironwood Hills Drive from Shannon to Camino de Oeste. Turn around, don't drown when encountering flooded roads. Most flood deaths occur in vehicles. Remain alert for flooding even in locations not receiving rain. Washes, streams, and rivers can become raging killer currents in a matter of minutes, even from distant rainfall. Repeating, a flash flood warning has been issued until 9:15 p.m. Mountain Standard Time for the following county: Northeast Pima, Arizona.
1: As retail investors, to understand what NVIDIA are doing.
2: Knowing what companies expect can help investors decide whether and how much to invest, though Stockin says it is important to take their projections with a grain of salt.
1: There is evidence that forecasts tend to be slightly upwardly biased. Not much, but they are biased because they believe that forecast is attainable.
2: But typically, Todd Kravitz at the University of Connecticut says forecasts are in the ballpark.
3: Revenue is a pretty straightforward number. It's easy to interpret and it's easier to forecast. And so that's why I would expect it to be pretty reliable.
2: If a company's forecast is not reliable, Amy Hutton at Boston College says there can be big consequences.
4: If you make a statement like we expect 70% growth and you don't achieve 70% growth, and you don't along the way update investors about why you're not going to achieve it, you could get sued.
2: Your stock can also take a hit if you drum up high expectations and don't meet them, which is why Hutton says it's actually common for companies to underpromise.
4: They will spend time throughout the year walking down analyst expectations. So when they get to that final year-end announcement, they beat the expectations
2: and get a bump in their stock price. I'm Samantha Fields for Marketplace.
5: We got a peek at some Census Bureau data this morning on how much stuff businesses have sitting on their shelves or in the back of their stores or at warehouses. That data is officially called inventories. And for months, inventory growth had been slowing down. 0.2% here, 0.3%

0: The National Weather Service in Tucson has issued a severe thunderstorm warning for eastern Pima County in southeastern Arizona until 6:45 p.m. Mountain Standard Time. At 6:19 p.m. Mountain Standard Time, a severe thunderstorm was located near Tucson Estates, moving northwest at 10 miles per hour. Hazard, 60 miles per hour wind gusts and quarter-size hail. Source, radar indicated. Impact, hail damage to vehicles is expected. Expect wind damage to roofs, siding, and trees. Locations impacted include Drexel Heights, Three Points, Tucson Estates, Valencia West, and Bryan Airfield. This includes the following highways: Route 86 between mile markers 150 and 164. Route 286 between mile markers 44 and 45. Seek shelter inside a well-built structure and stay away from windows. The storm is capable of producing damaging winds and large hail. Repeating, a severe thunderstorm warning has been issued until 6:45 p.m. Mountain Standard Time for the following counties: Northeast Pima and Southeast Pima.
1: Whatever it is, there's a nagging question. Are people gonna buy it? Gregory Dacko is chief economist at EY Parthenon.
2: Some of these imported products are simply not being sold.
1: Businesses don't like that. Time is money, yes, but so is shelf space. In New York, I'm Sabri Benishour for Marketplace.
3: Wall Street Today, NVIDIA. We'll have the details when we do the numbers.

0: The National Weather Service in Tucson has issued a severe thunderstorm warning for northeastern Pima County in southeastern Arizona until 7:30 p.m. Mountain Standard Time. At 6:40 p.m. Mountain Standard Time, a severe thunderstorm was located near Saguaro National Park West, moving northwest at 10 miles per hour. Hazard, 60 miles per hour wind gusts and quarter-size hail. Source, radar indicated. Impact, hail damage to vehicles is expected. Expect wind damage to roofs, siding, and trees. Locations impacted include Avra Valley, Saguaro National Park West, Tucson Estates, Tucson Mountain Park, and Picture Rocks. Seek shelter inside a well-built structure and stay away from windows. The storm is capable of producing damaging winds and large hail. Repeating, a severe thunderstorm warning has been issued until 7:30 p.m. Mountain Standard Time for the following counties, Northeast Pima and Western Pima.
1: I think my grandfather would be very pleased with how I've handled Cozy Dog and continued the business. I was fortunate enough to know my grandfather before he passed, so I have very fond memories of him telling me about business and how to treat people and just the things you need to do to keep a business going and just make people happy in the world. 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
2: That's Josh Waldmeyer carrying on his grandfather's legacy at the Cozy Dog Drive-In in Springfield, Illinois. 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
2: This final note on the way out today, saw this in the Washington Post. The cost of higher education, like a lot of other things, has been ballooning in the last couple decades. The average cost of college in the U.S., according to the Education Data Initiative, is more than $38,000 a year. So now more schools are offering three-year degrees. At least 70 schools in the U.S. offer or are considering offering shorter paths to graduation in hopes of sending students into the workforce earlier and with less debt. Our daily production team includes Andy Corbin, Mika Ellison, Maria Hollenhorst, Sarah Leeson, Sean McHenry, and Sophia Terenzio. Will Story is the supervising senior producer, and I'm Kristen Schwab. We'll see you here tomorrow. This is APM.
4: .659 our time at NPR 89.1. Hear the late edition of Marketplace each weekday evening at 6:30 right here. Thanks for being with us this afternoon. I'm Dan Cruz. It's been great being here. Oh, by the way, you're listening to AZPM's KUAZ FM and HD 89.1 Tucson, KUAT FM HD 2 Tucson, KUAS FM and HD 88.9 Sierra Vista, and KUAE FM 91.7 Safford. It's all a community service of the University of Arizona. 7 o'clock our time, and coming up, it's the PBS NewsHour here on the radio. Dan Cruz back again with you sometime very soon. Enjoy your days and weeks, and we'll see you again soon. 7 o'clock now.

0: Good evening. I'm Jeff Bennett.
1: And I'm Amna Nawaz. On the NewsHour tonight, rescue teams in Nepal search for over 1,000 missing people in the wake of devastating flash floods.
0: Lindsay Clancy's murder trial nears its end, a case that has drawn national attention to postpartum mental health and the challenges surrounding its diagnosis and treatment.
1: And how traumatized children in Gaza are trying to find glimmers of hope in their devastated homeland.
2: Because of the drones, they'll bomb the kites. I'm taking it down so a missile doesn't hit us. We're not doing anything. We're just playing.

0: moving our economy for 160 years. BNSF, the engine that connects us.
1: The Gordon and Betty Moore Foundation, established to create positive outcomes for future generations. And friends of the NewsHour, including Robert S. Kaplan and Wendy J. Selden through the Raymond James Charitable Endowment Fund. And with the ongoing support of these individuals and institutions.

0: 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Thank you.
1: Welcome to the News Hour. The scale of the disaster in the Himalayas is becoming clearer tonight after catastrophic flooding tore through parts of Nepal and neighboring Tibet. Scientists now believe the disaster was likely triggered by the collapse of a glacier high in the mountains, unleashing a torrent of water, mud, and debris that swept away bridges, roads, and entire communities.
2: President Trump today called the devastation in Nepal brutal. The death toll stands at least 390, with more than 1,400 others still missing. That's as rescue crews race to reach survivors in some of the world's most difficult terrain.
3: In the valleys that carve through the highest peaks in the world, villages are now buried in mud. This is Nepal's Nuwakot district. Yesterday's floods left behind a layer of sludge so high it reached rooftops and trapped trucks as if in quicksand. Survivors recounted the terror as it all unfolded without warning.
4: It came in suddenly and exploded like a bomb. The river looked small from a distance, but it suddenly started overflowing and swept through this place.
3: Geological experts believe a glacier collapse some 30 miles north of Kathmandu was likely what caused the disaster. These satellite images show the glacier along those snowy peaks there at the bottom before the collapse. And this is what it looks like now, the surrounding rivers swollen by the floodwaters and debris rushing downstream. Cell phone video showed the torrent starting to barrel toward this hydroelectric dam. Within seconds, it bursts through the other side and engulfs the entire site. This border crossing between Nepal and Tibet, the autonomous region in China, now completely destroyed by the ensuing landslides. Nepalese officials say the floods have swept away dozens of bridges and damaged some 25 miles of roads. That, combined with the already treacherous terrain of the Himalayas, have made rescue efforts especially difficult. Nepal's army says it's airlifted more than 100 people to safety using helicopters. On the ground, crews trudge through knee-deep mud with the aid of search dogs to locate the missing, hoisting them onto their backs. Many survivors transported to hospitals in Kathmandu. But as the search grinds on, many families have no choice but to wait for news they fear may never come.
5: All I want is that my husband comes back to me safely in one piece. I do not want anything else.
6: My son is stuck in the floods. He is a truck driver, and he said he was driving. There is no news of him. We are not able to find out anything.
3: The scale of this catastrophe is being felt across the region. Officials in China say they're searching for hundreds of people still missing in Tibet, where floodwaters stretched for miles across the vast plateau. Authorities said a new lake was formed in the deluge. A spokesperson for China's foreign ministry vowed to send aid to Nepal, which has significantly fewer emergency resources than its neighbor.
7: The mudslide has caused massive casualties and left many missing in both China and Nepal. The two sides are having close communication and coordinating efforts for search and rescue.
3: Among the missing, some 500 foreign nationals. The U.S. State Department this morning confirmed three Americans had been rescued, but as many as 90 may have been affected by the floods.
8: I wish to bring to your notice that there has been a terrible...
3: In an emotional message today, the Indian spiritual leader known as Sadhguru said a group had been on a holy pilgrimage in the area and got caught in the floods. He said 22 of them were U.S. citizens.
2: And for more on what caused the devastating floods, we're joined now by Dan Sugar, who heads the Watershed Lab at the University of Calgary. Thanks for being with us.
9: Thank you.
2: So scientists believe the deadly flood in Nepal may have started when a massive chunk of ice snapped off a glacier high in the Himalayas, unleashing this devastating cascade into the valley below. Walk us through how that might have happened.
10: That was certainly our initial thought as to what happened based on the information that we had yesterday from some preliminary satellite information. It's changed a little bit since then, but the general story is still the same. At about... just under 5,000 meters elevation, as a glacier that in the satellite imagery that we saw yesterday essentially 2 days ago was there, yesterday was gone, and the flood resulted downstream. Since then, we've found that that glacier ice, you know, chunk of glacier ice that essentially disappeared downstream was part of a much larger mass of bedrock. So, you know, a gigantic chunk of the mountainside that that collapsed, you know, essentially exploding as it descended a vertical kilometer to the valley bottom, melting all that ice and then, you know, flowing out and generating the floods that we saw in those horrific videos.
2: What makes that part of the Himalayas so vulnerable?
10: That's a good question. I suppose it would be a couple of things. One, you know, incredibly steep topography and huge relief. So massive differences between the low points and the high points. Lots of glaciers, lots of glacial lakes, which weren't an issue in this particular disaster, but certainly in other ones. A lot of seismic activity. You know, the Gorkha earthquake wasn't that long ago, and we saw very similar sort of disasters unfold, in fact, just on the other side of this mountain. And the human part of that equation, I think, is important. You know, unlike in Western North America, in much of the Himalaya, you have settlements in these incredibly high, narrow valleys that essentially are putting people and infrastructure and livelihoods at risk when these landslides or these floods come down.
2: The other human element at play, it strikes me, is climate change. What role does climate change play here? What can scientists say with confidence about the connection between rising temperatures, retreating glaciers, and disasters like this one?
10: We can speak in generalities, because it's a little bit hard to speak about this specific event just yet, because we haven't done any sort of attribution study. You know, as temperatures rise, glaciers will melt, will thin vertically, destabilizing the valley walls that they formerly were sort of, you know, helping to hold up. Additionally, as air temperatures rise, the permafrost is changing. And so permafrost is just ground that remains frozen year-round, year after year. But in some areas, both at high altitudes, but also in the north, permafrost is destabilizing because of warming temperatures, and that can cause large landslides like this as well. And then a third factor, I think, would be changes in precipitation patterns, not only in terms of intensity, but in terms of when in during the year they occur. Water can get underneath the glaciers, allowing them to slide a little bit more rapidly. You know, any number of ways that extra water can sort of enhance or increase the likelihood of one of these kinds of events.
2: Dan, what lessons can be learned from this disaster?
10: I think that these landscapes, these steep mountain landscapes, are continually evolving due to climate change. And the global community, not just the government of Nepal or China or India, we need to be stepping up to help mitigate these risks and to enhance the resiliency of people living in these environments that are subject to these disasters that, you know, when there's a climate change link, we in the rich West are largely responsible for.
2: Dan Sugar with the Watershed Lab at the University of Calgary. Thanks for joining us this evening.
10: Thank you.
1: In the day's other headlines, President Donald Trump signed an executive order today renaming Lake Ontario as Lake America. It's part of his escalating trade war with Canada.
9: This is official, effective immediately.
1: Trump made the name change official during a signing in the Oval Office this afternoon. It requires federal entities to recognize the new designation, but it does not mean other countries have to do so. Trump had threatened the change after talks broke down over his 50% tariffs on billions of dollars of Canadian goods, which took effect last weekend. Canada then responded with levies of its own. This afternoon, Prime Minister Mark Carney wrote on social media that Canadians know to call it Lake Ontario, quote, now and always. Federal aviation officials are reportedly moving to fire two air traffic controllers who allegedly left work early on the night of a deadly crash. That's according to multiple media outlets citing sources. Two pilots were killed and dozens injured when an Air Canada jet crashed into a fire truck in March. Both employees are currently on leave. Separately, federal investigators say that alerts from President Trump's helicopter to air traffic control went unheard before Marine One flew close to a passenger jet earlier this month. They say ongoing construction at the White House may have been a factor, but officials stress the president was never in danger. An immigration officer facing charges related to a shooting in Minneapolis was released from a Texas jail today. Christian Castro's release comes a day after a federal judge refused to order his return to Minnesota. He's accused of firing his weapon through the front door of a Minneapolis home in January and wounding a Venezuelan immigrant. Castro then falsely reported he had been attacked by the 24-year-old with a shovel. The ICE officer was detained after a Minnesota judge issued a nationwide warrant for his arrest. Minnesota officials fear he may flee to Mexico. Russia says it launched what it called a massive attack against several Ukrainian cities overnight. At least 9 cities were targeted, including Kyiv, Zaporizhia, and the port of Odessa. Ukrainian officials say at least 2 people were killed in the barrage and more than a dozen injured. In the capital, jet-powered drones fell from the sky and black plumes of smoke rose from this warehouse just outside the city. Also today, the Kremlin issued a new threat against the UK in response to the country stepping up its support for Ukraine.
11: We have repeatedly
1: issued a new threat against the UK in response to the country stepping up its support for Ukraine.
11: We have repeatedly warned that Ukrainian strikes on Russian territory using British weapons could

0: Mladic led the Bosnian Serb army in the early 1990s. Under his command, they pounded the besieged capital of Sarajevo as part of a broader conflict that left nearly 100,000 people dead and at least a million homeless. He also oversaw the forces who carried out the 1995 massacre of at least 8,000 Muslim men and boys at Srebrenica. It was Europe's worst atrocity since World War II. One woman who lost two sons and a husband called Mladic one of the biggest war criminals.
1: First of all, I am sorry that he died. He should have suffered more. He should have dreamt of our children's eyes. 31 years have passed, and us mothers are still carrying this pain in our souls.
0: Mladic was already in poor health when he was arrested in 2011 after a years-long manhunt. During his trial, he remained defiant, even yelling at the judges when he was sentenced to life in prison in 2017. UN officials said today the 84-year-old Mladic died in a prison hospital in The Hague. On Wall Street today, stocks ended higher after AI giant NVIDIA and others posted strong quarterly earnings. The Dow Jones Industrial Average rose about 100 points on the day. The NASDAQ jumped more than 1.5%. The S&P 500 pulled closer to its record set earlier this month. In China, the World Humanoid Robot Games are now over, but not before a robot sprinter broke yet another 100-meter record. A Chinese humanoid beat Usain Bolt's world record for a third time yesterday, finishing almost a whole second faster than the Jamaican sprinter. The ending, though, got a bit messy, with sparks flying from one competitor. Elsewhere, there were some stumbles in what are commonly called the Robot Olympics, but for the most part, more than 2,000 robots dazzled in dozens of disciplines, like the long jump, tennis, martial arts, and boxing, among others. And artist Yayoi Kusama has died. She was one of Japan's most celebrated contemporary artists, known around the world for her signature polka dots and repetitive motifs. Kusama first grabbed the art world's attention in the 1960s, showcasing her edgy sculptures and other works alongside the likes of Andy Warhol. Those images laid the foundation for her mirrored infinity room installations in later years, which became social media sensations. In 2017, she was featured on the NewsHour, speaking about her artistic attempt to reach the edges of our perception.
2: This effect of continual repetition calls out to the human senses, and in return, deep inside of our hearts, we yearn for true amazement.
0: Kusama's legacy was tarnished later in life when her repeated racist comments against black people came to light, including those made in her autobiography, published in Japanese in 2002 and later in English. She apologized for those statements. Yayoi Kusama died earlier this month in her native Japan. She was 97 years old. Still to come on the NewsHour, what we know about the CIA director's clandestine visit to Moscow. Why January 6th insurrectionists are still asking the Trump administration for restitution payments. And a leading hospital turns to improv comedy to help stave off dementia.
3: This is the PBS NewsHour from the David M. Rubenstein Studio at WETA in Washington, headquarters of PBS News.
0: Members of the jury are now deliberating in the murder trial of Lindsay Clancy, the Massachusetts mother who strangled her three young children in 2023 before then attempting to kill herself. Clancy's mental health has been the key issue in the five-week trial, which has drawn national attention and raised questions about gaps in maternal mental health care. Clancy does not deny killing her children, but the former labor and delivery nurse has pleaded not guilty, arguing she can't be held criminally responsible for the murders because they occurred while she was suffering from postpartum psychosis. Both the defense and prosecution gave their closing arguments this morning.
4: When the DA decides to charge someone with a crime, he has the burden of proof. His assistants have the burden of proof to prove that Lindsay, at the time, killed her children, was not suffering from a mental disease or defect that caused her to have a lack of substantial capacity to appreciate, to know, to realize that what was being done while she was in a psychosis.
5: All of the evidence that

0: You've heard. Even the experts that the Commonwealth put before you say that she was suffering from mental illness and she tried to kill herself. That's not the issue in this trial. The issue is whether, at the time she killed Cora, Dawson, and Callan, she knew the difference between right and wrong, and whether she could conform her behavior to the requirements of the law.
1: For more on the trial and the national conversation it sparked, we're joined now by Camilo Fonseca of the Boston Globe. Camilo, welcome. Thanks for joining us.
2: Thanks for having me.
1: So 21 days of testimony from more than 80 witnesses in this case, including family and first responders, Clancy's psychiatrist, her ex-husband. What is the central issue that members of the jury will now be deliberating?
2: So I think, you heard it from the closing arguments there, is that what's at issue is not, you know, whether she killed her children, but whether, you know, she was criminally responsible, whether she was in a state where she was unable to control her actions. And that's the defense's contention, is that she wasn't. She was in the throes of postpartum psychosis, that she heard voices, that she, you know, was not able to appreciate what she was doing rationally. And the prosecution obviously is contesting that. You know, they're arguing that she was able to appreciate right and wrong. And regardless of whether she was struggling with her mental health at the time, that that is not enough in the prosecution's eyes to absolve her of criminal responsibility.
1: This argument from the defense that she suffered from postpartum psychosis, as you mentioned, which is a very rare but very severe mental health condition, what kind of evidence did they present to make that case?
2: So they talked to a lot of doctors and psychiatrists that had been treating Lindsay Clancy in the months before the killings, in the months after she gave birth to Callan. They were sort of picking apart what they saw as discrepancies in her treatment. They talked to, you know, independent experts that were suggesting that she might have been over-medicated, or that her practitioners were not sharing information with each other. You know, it's going to be interesting to see whether the jury essentially buys that argument, because the prosecution has argued that her medical history is not at issue here. It's what actually happened on the night of the killings. So it's been, you know, the defense's point to make that actually all of this stems from the inability to spot the signs of postpartum psychosis. As you noted, very, very rare and very difficult to accurately diagnose. But they argued there were signs, and that she was, you know, actively seeking help up in the months before the killings.
1: As we mentioned, this case has drawn significant national attention, everything from online conspiracy theories to crowds outside the courtroom. A number of women and mothers in particular that we've seen supporting Clancy, sharing how they see their own postpartum struggles or mental health struggles reflected in this case. I want to play for you just a little bit of sound from one of those women. This is Mary Petito. Take a listen.
3: Regardless of what happened in that house in January of 2023, we understand that Lindsay asked for help and it was not given. And as women, we understand that that was a failure. And regardless, she deserved better.
1: Camilla, there is a confluence of factors in this case, both all these questions about postpartum and mental health care, but also questions of guilt and culpability. Also, just the very shocking nature of this crime. How are members of the jury going to unravel all of this in their deliberations?
2: It's going to be very complicated. I mean, the questions of, you know, criminal responsibility versus mental, you know, her mental faculties at the time are not simple. That's why we had, you know, almost 3 weeks of testimony from medical experts and people that treated her. The finding that the jury is going to have to come to if they decide on a not guilty verdict will be not only that she was having mental health struggles, but also that she was unable to appreciate the rightness or wrongfulness of her actions, or that she was unable to obey the law. You know, so it's not simply a finding that she was dealing with mental health. It's a finding that she meets those specific criteria. And that's been what the defense has laid out.
1: And if she is found guilty, what could Lindsay Clancy face here?
2: She's facing up to, you know, if she is found guilty on first degree murder, she'll be, you know, committed to life without parole. But she's found guilty of second degree murder, which is to say not premeditated. She will be eligible for parole. And then one big point of contention between the prosecution and the defense were instructions to the jury on a manslaughter charge, which Judge Sullivan ultimately gave. And that would see a maximum of 20 years per count. So, a maximum of 60 years, but there is no minimum. So that would ultimately be up to the judge's discretion if they were to find her guilty of manslaughter and not of murder.
1: All right. Camilo Fonseca of the Boston Globe. Thank you so much for joining us tonight.
2: Thanks again.
4: For many countries in Europe that recall living under Soviet occupation, the specter of the Russia threat is never far from mind. Many of those nations are now part of the alliance built to repel that threat, NATO.
1: That includes Latvia, which borders Russia to the west. Nick Schifrin spoke earlier today with its foreign minister after an active week of high-profile diplomacy.
5: This week, CIA Director John Ratcliffe flew to Moscow to meet with his Russian counterparts. A person briefed on the meeting tells me that, at least in part, it was designed to deliver a warning against Russia's sabotage attacks inside of NATO. U.S. and European officials are increasingly worried about examples of sabotage across Europe that they blame on Russian actors, including multiple armed drones found in the Leipzig airport in Germany and a near assassination of an American citizen in Poland. Earlier this week, the president suggested the visit was also about Ukraine, and today dismissed the possibility of any Russian attack on NATO.
6: Well, I don't want to comment on that, but they're not going to attack.
5: The Baltics have long been the target of Russian cyber and sabotage attacks, and I'm now joined by Latvian Foreign Minister Baiba Braze. Minister Braze, thank you very much. Welcome back to the NewsHour. How widespread is this concern of Russian sabotage, Russian cyber attacks across Europe, including in Latvia?
7: Russian concepts, warfare doctrine, includes all types of means. It's not just conventional warfare as we are seeing that in Ukraine. First, it includes cyber, as you rightly said, disinformation, hostile information operations, sabotage activities, killing of activists. We have seen burning of the ammunition factories. We have seen possible arson attacks on Prime Minister Starmer's properties or planning of those. We have seen, indeed, as you rightly mentioned, in Leipzig, the armed drone in the airport near big transport aircraft. So there is no immediate military threat, but indeed the whole security situation in Europe, in Euro-Atlantic zone, is much more sort of active, much more in need of proper understanding and reaction if necessary.
5: Let me have you explain that last point, especially the Latvian Prime Minister, Andris Kulbrooks, put it this way. There's currently no reason for concern. Latvia's level of military threat has not changed. The risk of direct military invasion threats to Latvia is currently low. Explain that. Does that mean that Latvia, your assessment is that Russia is deterred from a traditional military campaign against NATO, even as we talk about these other threats?
7: Our military commanders all together as NATO are planning and executing responses that are necessary. So when we say that there's no direct military threat, it's based on the whole set of analysis and understanding of the military picture. It doesn't mean that there is no sort of other threats. That is what we are trying to underline. The rest of the picture is quite volatile because Russia is trying to challenge countries in various ways.
5: You used the word volatile security situation in Europe. The U.S. officials I talked to cite the Leipzig, Germany drone incident as a particular source of worry and as a sign that Vladimir Putin is increasing his willingness to commit violence as part of these sabotage acts. Are you concerned about these sabotage acts across Europe increasing in nature and in violence?
7: I think all the services are indeed concerned because these type of activities are much more difficult to assess in terms of, as I said, the pure military conventional activity is quite well visible and understood. In terms of these type of subconventional or asymmetric activities, is much more difficult to sort of both understand, to see, to prevent, and this is where challenge arises, and that's why indeed we would characterize that as volatile in Europe itself.
5: I should say that Moscow denies any responsibility in these incidents. European officials have cited either Russian intelligence actors or cutouts working on behalf of Moscow, pinpointing Moscow behind these attacks. Do you believe that Vladimir Putin's intentions with these examples of sabotage are to test what he can get away with or to test NATO resilience, or perhaps both?
7: Yeah, I think all of that. And also, trying to undermine support for Ukraine. Here in Latvia, there was a sabotage against a big warehouse from which supplies to Ukraine were provided. There's the whole set of various troll factories, bots, and so on and so forth, constantly pushing various messages that why are you supporting Ukraine if, you know, that support has to go to your own countries, and so on and so forth.
5: Inside of Russia, we've seen Putin under domestic pressure. We've seen elites breaking with him over the war in Ukraine. We've seen refining capacity drop below 50% in Russia because of Ukrainian attacks. We've even seen social media posts criticizing the Kremlin because of long gas lines. There are analysts who are concerned that Putin could respond to that domestic pressure by escalating the war, including beyond Ukraine's borders. Is that a concern that you have?
7: Our task is to take seriously the possibility of these variety of hybrid attacks. Russia is bogged down and it doesn't have capabilities to challenge NATO. And we have seen what happens if you start conventional war. But below the level of conventional, it will continue. And it might escalate. It might be different. But we all need to be ready. We all need to be ready.
5: And while you're being ready, what can change Russian behavior? Can, for example, a visit by the director of the CIA, who comes with warnings, get Russia to stop some of these hybrid attacks?
7: I really can't comment on that because that should be asked to the American authorities. Obviously, what can change Russia's behaviors? I think it's very clear message that they're not going to win the war. So more sanctions and continuing support to Ukraine.
5: Baiba Braze is the Latvian foreign minister. Thank you very much.
7: Thank you so much.
4: Some January 6th rioters are pursuing a new path to seek millions of dollars from the Trump administration after the Justice Department abandoned plans for its controversial anti-weaponization fund. They're now filing claims for damages against the federal government, claims that could ultimately end up in court. Our White House correspondent Liz Landers is here to explain. So, Liz, what are these January 6th defendants seeking from the government now?
8: Even before they were pardoned by President Trump, I heard from January 6th defendants who thought that they were owed money or some kind of restitution is what some of them said to me at the time. And after President Trump pardoned them and they've been back, then President Trump has been back in office, I've spoken with some of them, like Enrique Tarrio, who have now filed claims. This is through the Federal Tort Claims Act. And I spoke with an attorney for one of the defendants, Peter Ticton, and here is what he's alleging is the wrongdoing from the federal government.
9: These people should be compensated because their lives have been turned upside down. You know, they can't get on, they couldn't, for a while, they couldn't get onto an airplane without getting strip searched. You know, things were horrible for these people. Their businesses were destroyed. Their lives were ruined.
8: So this is an option now after the anti-weaponization fund has basically been put on ice by the attorney general. We've heard him say that a number of times. And Ticton here is alleging wrongdoing against several groups like the Capitol Police, the Metropolitan Police, Department of Justice officials, and FBI personnel.
4: And as we've covered on this program, even though this so-called anti-weaponization fund is no more, these January 6th defendants can still get paid. Remind us how that whole process works.
8: So this is an old process. It was a law established in the 40s, the Federal Tort Claims Act, and it basically allows anyone in the U.S. to sue the federal government for wrongdoing. One example that experts gave us was if a post service truck hits a person and they're injured, you can sue the federal government over that injury. And there's a pretty standard process. There's an SF-95 form, and it's 2 pages long, and you explain in it the damages, the injury, or even the death that may occur. And the government has 6 months to settle this claim. If they don't settle the claim within 6 months, you then, as a plaintiff, as a defendant, can file a lawsuit in federal court seeking money. But the interesting option here that the government has, the Department of Justice can decide to settle tort claims without even going to court. So there does not necessarily have to be court involvement. And Ticton has started to file these lawsuits through the Federal Tort Claims Act. And there was a recent filing that he filed just earlier this week. In it, he's asking for up to $1 million for each of the January 6 plaintiffs that he's representing. And he told me that he may file up to 400 of these on behalf of 400 January 6 defendants. And he says he has reason to have faith in the Attorney General Blanche, who he says he thinks will be fair to his clients.
4: So there's a statute of limitations here, as you mentioned. Is that an issue for some of these claims?
8: Yes, it could be. And recently, a federal court in Florida actually had several January 6 defendants come to them and file a tort claim, and the case was dismissed. The judge there said, this is way past the statute of limitations. You're supposed to file for a federal tort claim filing within 2 years. They were well past that because January 6th, of course, was a number of years ago. I asked Peter Ticton about whether this is going to be an issue for him and his clients. The Department of Justice says that these claims are outside the 2-year statute of limitations and are therefore invalid. How are you going to get around that?
9: We're suing for everything that's gone on since then, and in regard to the continuing conspiracy. We're in a continuing conspiracy that continued at least until September of 2025.
8: You're saying that the harm went through September of 2025?
9: At least. The conspiracy continued at least that long.
8: Ticton is claiming that there is this ongoing government conspiracy of lies about January 6th that continues to harm his clients. That's why he says he thinks that they will not be subject to this 2-year statute of limitations. He also told us that this tort claim filing was not an attempt to get around the anti-weaponization fund and the collapse of that. And he said, and I've heard this from other January 6th defendants themselves, that they were always planning to file in this tort claim court even before the anti-weaponization fund was ever announced.
4: And of course, the idea that there's some sort of conspiracy is revisionist history.
8: Yes.
4: Liz Landers, thanks as always.
8: Of course. Thanks.

0: This week in Gaza, the ceasefire between Israel and Hamas is again under strain. Continued Israeli strikes drew criticism yesterday from the head of the U.S.-backed Board of Peace. And this week, even the simple joy of flying a kite sparked fear on both sides of the border. Nick Schifrin is back with a look at ordinary life in Gaza under still extraordinary circumstances.
1: For a moment, it could be anywhere in the world. Two young surfers beckoning the call of the waves. In Gaza, where much of life is war, the Mediterranean offers a place to breathe and escape. Where 19-year-old Ibrahim Ol Astoh and 18-year-old Khalil Abu Jayab can feel alive.
2: There's nothing to give you hope here except the ocean. If there was no sea in Gaza, there would be no life.
1: But life finds a way with the help of dreams. They want to surf professionally, chase swells beyond these blockaded shores.
2: We surf because it allows us to feel a sense of freedom and gives us time to forget all our struggles.
1: On the board, it's not all struggle. There's a little bit of showing off. The boards are older than they are. Israel has banned Gaza from importing surfboards for nearly 20 years. But in this moment, all that matters is the ride.
2: There's a notion from people outside Gaza that we don't like joy or peace, but that's just not true.
1: 13-year-old Omar Halawa's joy and peace comes when he combines a wooden frame, a little string, and colored paper into what he calls his stress relief. The family says he lost his leg in an Israeli strike. Ever since, he's turned to kites. A yellow hexagon with a tail in a blue sky over a tent city, providing him and his sister a fleeting feeling of freedom.
3: Because of the drones, they'll bomb the kites. I'm taking it down so a missile doesn't hit us. We're not doing anything. We're just playing.
1: In Gaza, playing can be a rare commodity. Kites have long been a source of fun, even wonder. Especially today, flying over Gaza's canvas homes. Yasmin is Omar's mother.
4: After Omar was injured, he began flying kites. He would make the kites, fly them, and wish he was like a kite flying in the sky and going wherever he wants to go after losing his leg.
1: But kites have also been used in fiery protest. Back in 2018, young Gazans launched incendiary kites into Israel, sometimes burning fields attached to southern Israeli communities. This week, those communities launched their own protests, demanding Israel dismantle Hamas and warning that ordinary kites that recently flew over the border were tests by Hamas's government. Last year's ceasefire was designed to remove Hamas from power and rebuild the strip. So far, it has not. And it was also supposed to stop the killings. But the UN says since the ceasefire, more than 1,200 Palestinians in Gaza have been killed. This spring, the UN Independent International Commission of Inquiry repeated its accusation that Israel committed genocide in Gaza. Israel rejects that and blames civilian casualties on Hamas operating from civilian infrastructure. And Israel accuses Hamas of trying to rebuild its military capabilities and says recent targets include Hamas commanders who participated in the October 7th terrorist attack. Gazans are still suffering the war launched by Israel after that day. Last month, they held a mass funeral for 112 members of a single extended family, 40 of them children, whose bodies had been buried beneath the rubble for nearly 3 years, all witnessed by Gaza's children.
5: Here in Gaza, we are not just numbers that are written into news stories. We are human beings with names, homes, dreams, and a family that loves you.
1: Layan Al-Kuka is 11, an age when the world should be full of wonder. In Gaza, it's mostly full of wounds.
5: There are a lot of children who died because of fear. Can you imagine children dying from how scared they are? There are a lot of martyr children and a lot of orphan children. I was shocked to learn how these children will live without a mom and dad.
1: But sometimes, even surrounded by grief, children get to be children again and share stories on Instagram. She has no freezer, so she found a way to make watermelon ice cream. And she says Gaza has no international support, so she found an advocate 2,000 miles to the west, Spanish Prime Minister Pedro Sanchez.
6: Hola, España.
1: And a child's voice carried through the phone, crossed borders.
6: Gracias, Layan, y a los
7: to Layan, all the children of Gaza, and your families, I want to tell you something very simple, and it's this. All of Spain hears you, sees you, and cares for you, and doesn't forget about you.
1: For Gazans, forgetting is impossible. Turning trauma into art can help heal scars. Sarah is 15, whose work focuses on women carrying the weight of war, yearning for a home that now lives only in memory.
8: I went to Beit Lahia a while ago and tried to get to my house, but it was completely gone. I wasn't able to reach it. I wasn't even able to sense home anymore. There were no humans, no life. There's no hope that it will ever go back to what it was.
1: 26-year-old Noura Al-Kasasa feels like she paints to survive. Her work's been displayed in Britain, Turkey, and even the U.S.
9: This one is between life and death. I used red, black, and white because we didn't know if we were even living or not. This is a pigeon with a target on it because we are all targets. And it also shows our stolen freedom. This one talks about the occupation and that we dream of living in peace.
1: Peace might be out of reach, but art can help the traumatized cope. And stealing moments of joy can help the healing. For the PBS NewsHour, I'm Nick Schifrin.

0: The medical community is pursuing a range of treatments aimed at slowing the progression of Alzheimer's and other forms of dementia. Now, one leading institution is taking an unconventional approach, one designed to complement more traditional treatments. Special correspondent Megan Thompson takes a look for our ongoing series exploring arts and health, part of our Canvas coverage.
1: Don't catch it.
2: At the world-renowned Mayo Clinic in Rochester, Minnesota, a room full of health professionals is cheering on colleagues throwing and dropping imaginary balls. The game is called Loser Ball. It all looks pretty silly, but the purpose is serious.
3: Dementia requires a new set of communication tools.
1: My very quick definition of improv is...
2: Tane Danger, a Minneapolis-based improv artist, is helping teach this workshop on dementia care. Improvisational theater is often thought of as comedy, but Danger, and yes, that is his real name, says there's a lot more to it.
1: How to listen to people, how to think on your feet, all of those things are skills that aren't necessarily about being funny, but are about being a good listener and being a good communicator.
3: One of the things about dementia is it's extraordinarily unpredictable. One of the things about improv is it invites unpredictability.
2: Angela Lundy of Mayo's Alzheimer's Disease Research Center says it can be hard for caregivers, be they clinicians or family members, to know how to relate to a patient whose reality has shifted.
3: Because of this disease and the changes that are going on in the brain, typical ways of interacting and communicating are no longer working. Enter improv. Improv helps people to just think differently.
1: You have to learn to be comfortable in things going differently than you thought they were gonna go. We spend our whole lives, somebody throws you a ball, you catch the ball. That's the right way to do this. And in this game, we've like upended that. We flipped that and we said, no, the right thing to do in this case is to not catch the ball. And that's weird.
4: The theater of public policy paused.
2: Danger is known for using improv to take on complicated social, political, and even personal issues like voting.
4: What would your ideal end of life be?
2: And end of life conversations. He recently hosted a talk over beers between the mayor of Minneapolis and an adversary on the city council.
5: Yes.
4: Great!
2: Here in Rochester, he is Mayo's first artist in residence through its Dolores Jean Lavins Center for Humanities in Medicine. Since the 1980s, the center's mission has been to integrate the arts and humanities into patient care.
6: Individuals come from around the world to Mayo Clinic for the way in which we're able to bring cutting-edge clinical innovation. But equally important is how we care for and rejuvenate the human spirit.
2: Dr. Scott Breidinger is the medical director of the Humanities and Medicine program in Rochester. He's also an accomplished artist himself and says his drawing and painting go hand in hand with his practice of psychology. They are both, after all, about interpreting and making meaning of the human experience.
6: We put tremendous work into curating the physical environment of Mayo Clinic.
2: Art is everywhere, made by ancient artisans, Mayo's staff, and famous artists like Dale Chihuly and Auguste Rodin.
6: The works of art are selected to create joy, create hope, create serenity and support.
7: Hi, so good to see you.
2: Patients like heart transplant recipient Megan Sly get to make art too through Mayo's Arts at the Bedside program.
7: It just brings me joy and a bright spot to my day, especially before the transplant, you know, the unknown.
2: Music also plays an important role. Mayo is the only medical center in North America with a carillon that chimes a recital every weekday.
8: When the night has come.
2: And there are regular live concerts open to the public.
8: Take me to the river.
2: Today's performer is Lasagna Natividad, a Mayo nurse practitioner.
9: Music is sometimes the best medicine. It's therapeutic. It's a good mental break from the stress of work.
10: Like this song here. So in love with you. It's a good feeling to have this, truly.
11: In a moment of darkness, arts and humanities can provide a light.
2: Katie Van Buren leads the humanities and medicine programs across Mayo's three main campuses in Minnesota, Arizona, and Florida. She says the majority of this work is funded by private donors, and there's plenty of research on its benefits.
5: The literature demonstrates for patients, for example, that there are multiple positive impacts. This includes for stress relief. This includes for sensation of pain reduction. It includes emotional support, connection to others.
1: It was fun.
2: Connection and communication. That's what Tane Danger and Angela Lundy are working on back at the improv workshop.
1: If I don't teach you this, then I lose my improv life.
2: Explaining how a core tenet of improv, the phrase yes and, could be used with a patient.
1: The first two words each of you will say are yes and.
11: Yes and.
3: In a healthcare setting with somebody who has dementia, they may say, let me out of here, I don't know you. And so the healthcare professional, I think, naturally might say, no, you can't leave. So essentially there's an argument that's pursuing there. So yes and in this situation may sound something like, yes, Mr. Richards, I can tell that you're really upset about being here. And know that I am going to do the best that I can to get you out of here as soon as possible.
10: The kind of biggest takeaway is that we can still find some point of common reality with our patients and validating kind of their feelings and their reality while also adding to that.
1: You're building on each other's ideas in a very positive way. The relationships and connections that people have in a healthcare space are obviously some of the most important, meaningful in somebody's entire life. And so if there are ways that the tools that I know about and can share, like can help build that and can help people do that in an even better way, that is potentially some of the most meaningful work I'll get to do in my career. Oh, wow!
2: For the PBS NewsHour, I'm Megan Thompson in Rochester, Minnesota.
12: Craig Fugate led the Federal Emergency Management Agency during the Obama administration through record-breaking disaster years. I spoke to him for the latest episode of our PBS News podcast, Settle In, about how climate change has upended disaster response. Here's a clip from that conversation. How much of the conversation inside the agency was about climate change? Did you feel like you had to push that a little bit inside?
13: Most of the conversations were really about we needed to mitigate the effects of climate, which that also caused a problem because when people use the word mitigate in emergency management, that means reducing the impacts of a disaster. What they were talking about, and this was across the administration, was reducing greenhouse gases and addressing the effects of greenhouse gases and the transition away from carbon-based to an electrical base, mitigating that. Mm-hmm. But it wasn't dealing with the disasters. And really, I think within the agency, and this was something that President Obama said, I was traveling with him up to see Governor Christie in the aftermath of Superstorm Sandy. And again, I need to be clear, a singular event is not an indication that the climate's changing. We get these types of storms. You get these types of events. But the president said something I really took to heart, and that was, he said, Craig, I think the debate about climate change is over. We need to start talking about climate adaptation. And that immediately caused a rift within the climate community for those who felt that if we talk about adaptation, we're giving up. And others that it was merely recognizing the climate had already changed. I think that was the thing we kept hearing was it was going to change. And it was like, no, it's already changed. We're already seeing these impacts. And we need to adapt. Really, we were able to go back. FEMA says, look, just building back for the past 100 years worth of data doesn't work anymore if we're dealing with record-setting events. How do we change our guidance so that we're not just building it back where it was, the way it was, with maybe some upgraded building codes, but really focusing on what are the future impacts and are we really mitigating for the future versus only looking at the past?
12: I mean, what did you think when President Obama said that to you? Did you agree with that?
13: I've sat through several times when President Obama would just off the cuff say stuff. And it was just like, why didn't I think of that? And it framed it in such a way that it got rid of all the vagueness. you know, we were still at that time, everybody was arguing about what's causing climate change. Is it real? You know, you still have that going on. And his position was the debate's over. We're seeing the impacts. We need to be talking about adaptation. And for FEMA, that meant that because we spend a lot of your tax dollars rebuilding infrastructure, buildings and stuff after disasters, particularly in these floods and other things, we needed to look at what we could do differently to address the future risk, not just the current risk.
12: And you can watch our full conversation and all episodes of Settle In on our PBS News YouTube page or wherever you get your podcasts.
0: And that's the NewsHour for tonight. I'm Jeff Bennett.
12: And I'm Amna Nawaz. On behalf of the entire NewsHour team, thank you for joining us.
14: 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Thank you.

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1: In the grand scheme of things, no, $17 billion is arguably not a lot of money for Meta because they made $200 billion in revenue last year. 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
4: Live from NPR News in Washington, I'm Dan Ronan. President Trump Thursday signed an executive order that he said will rename Lake Ontario as Lake America in the United States. The president had floated the idea of a name change as trade negotiations with Canada broke down last week, and the U.S. and Canada are now imposing tariffs on products that crossed the border. Trump said he signed the order because he claims Canada is an unreliable trading partner.
5: We deal with a lot of people. People oftentimes, they'll ask me, who's the worst to deal with on trade? And I said, that's easy, Canada. They are the worst to trade. And they feel entitled, and just we can't have that.
4: Canada's Prime Minister Mark Carney and other Canadian officials are rejecting the call to rename Lake Ontario, noting that the name goes back at least 400 years, predating the U.S. Declaration of Independence and the Canadian Confederation. Qatar's Prime Minister made a visit to Iran Thursday, following stops there this week by officials from Pakistan and Oman. Mediators are trying to restart the peace talks with Washington after economic pressure to isolate Iran began. NPR's Aya Brachani reports.
6: Qatar says its Prime Minister Sheikh Mohammed Al Thani met with Iran's president and its lead negotiator to discuss the necessity of resuming the diplomatic track and avoiding further escalation. And just before the visit to Iran, Al Thani spoke with Gulf Arab counterparts. Qatari analyst Rashid Al Mohannadi explains.
7: I would read that as coordination and consolidation of positions before conducting the visit.
6: He says that includes pressuring Iran to come back to the negotiating table and reopening the Strait of Hormuz. Data shared with NPR by research firm ICIS shows Iran's closure of the strait slashed Qatar's gas exports from more than 500 shipments between March and August of last year to just 18 this year. During the war, Iranian missiles damaged a sprawling U.S. airbase in Qatar and the country's natural gas refinery. Aya Batraoui, NPR News, Dubai.
4: NPR's Greg Myrie reports that President Trump is offering assurances that Russia will not wage an occupation against a NATO country.
8: President Trump was asked if President Putin might be considering additional military action in Europe.
5: I've had good talks with him. He's not going to be attacking a NATO territory.
8: CIA Director John Ratcliffe made an unannounced trip to Moscow on Tuesday, igniting speculation about the reason for his visit. The CIA has declined to comment. However, a U.S. official said Ratcliffe warned Russia against attacking NATO countries. The CIA chief also told the Russians the U.S. has conclusive evidence Russia is providing intelligence to Iran. The U.S. official was not authorized to discuss the matter publicly and spoke on condition of anonymity. Greg Myrie, NPR News, Washington.
4: And from Washington, this is NPR. Life on the moon seems unlikely with harsh conditions like extreme temperatures and solar radiation. But researchers at NASA and the University of Maryland say new evidence shows microbes from Earth can survive on the moon. Scott Massioni from member station WYPR reports.
9: University of Maryland researchers studied environments on the moon and then tried to see if Earth-born microbes would be able to handle the conditions. The answer was yes if the bacteria and fungi were in pockets of shadow that protected them from lethal radiation. Now with NASA plans underway to get humans back on the moon by 2028, Stefano Bertone, a scientist who worked on the study, says they'll need to be careful.
10: We want to preserve the scientific record that the moon represents and that we don't want to contaminate the moon and just assume that everything will reset.
9: Bertone says NASA may need to consider how it collects samples to reduce contamination. For NPR News, I'm Scott Massioni in Baltimore.
4: Three journalists who were fired last week from the military news outlet Stars and Stripes Thursday filed a federal lawsuit accusing Defense Secretary Pete Hegseth and the Pentagon of violating their First Amendment rights to free speech and to speak out against government interference in their work. The Defense Department, which partially funds the news agency, had been publishing on a continuing basis since World War I. It is editorially independent of the military. The lawsuit claims the three were fired because of their reporting about the deteriorating conditions aboard the USS Abraham Lincoln. I'm Dan Ronan, NPR News in Washington.
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12: From the New York Times, I'm Michael Barbaro. This is The Daily. On Wednesday, Meta, the world's biggest social media company, reached a multi-billion dollar legal settlement over claims that its technology, including Instagram and Facebook, are addictive and a danger to children. And perhaps most importantly, the company agreed to impose sweeping new limits on how kids use its products. Today, business reporter Cecilia Kong on why a company and an industry that never backs down finally cut a deal, and whether or not this truly marks a new era of accountability for big tech. It's Thursday, August 27th. Cecilia, thank you for making time for us on an extremely busy deadline day for you.
13: I'm really happy to be here, Michael. Thank you.
12: My pleasure. At a very high level, I wonder if you can describe this just hours old legal settlement and why it's being treated as so historic and so important.
13: This is a really big deal. This is a landmark settlement between Meta and nearly every state. And it's about a pretty novel legal theory, which is that social media platforms like Instagram and YouTube are addictive, like cigarettes or opioids. And that was a really new argument presented in court starting this year. And it hinges on this idea that the company has harmed users by presenting one picture of its platforms as quite safe and healthy for young users, whereas internally, the company knew differently, that it was actually really grappling with platforms and technologies that could be harmful for users.
12: That they knew that this was dangerous, which frankly reminds me a lot of the case that was made against the tobacco companies. They were telling the public one thing when they knew something else.
13: That's right. At the heart of this is consumer deception. If the company deceived its users about the true nature of its product.
12: And tell us in very broad strokes, what's in the settlement?
13: So the settlement has a big monetary penalty piece of $17 billion that Meta will pay to nearly every state and the District of Columbia and U.S. territories. It will be distributed amongst those states for different programs to sort of try to correct this problem of social media addiction. And then, which I find really interesting and could be the most lasting changes, are changes to the products themselves. Meta has agreed to implement several tools and different changes to their platforms to make them safer for young users.
14: Such as?
13: There are several different things that they've agreed to. They've agreed to limit the number of hours that any teenager can be on any of its apps in a day. So 2-hour limits per day for teenage users. And they've also limited the use of these apps during sleep time hours, just complete blockage between midnight and 6 a.m. and a limit of notifications. So users, young teenage users, won't get notifications between 10 p.m. and 7 a.m. They've also agreed to do away with some tools that have been known to be pretty pernicious when it comes to the effect they have on young people. They're known as social comparison tools, like the like button. And so one thing they've agreed to do is to do away with the count of likes that any post will have. And, you know, anybody who's on these sites know what it's like. You see the like button tally the number of hearts you get. So that will be barred as a default for teenagers. Another feature that will be banned is known as beauty filters. And these are really interesting. They're otherwise known as plastic surgery tools. They take your photo and they essentially edit it in the way that you want to change your appearance. And that also has been known to be really negative and harmful for body image, for the mental health of teenagers. So they're going to ban that as well.
14: Overall, I'm really struck that in this settlement, Meta is doing something that companies do not frequently do, which is drawing a big red circle around its marquee products and saying, we're going to cut people off and we're going to limit the amount of time and the features you can use. That's very rare in our system.
13: Yeah, I find it stunning, Michael, because it really strikes at the heart of Meta's business, which is a business of keeping you on as long as they can so that they can target ads to you. So by limiting the amount of time teens are on, by limiting what they can do and the kinds of features that are known to be really sticky that lead to compulsive use, these are things that can really strike at the business model that Meta has built over these years into this powerhouse.
14: Right.
13: And the settlement is studying for another reason, in that Meta is a fighting company. It came into these cases and these trials extremely confident. I've been covering this company for nearly 2 decades, and I would describe them as like a pretty pugnacious company and defiant. And to see them settle fairly early on in a set of trials that they have against them was really revealing.
14: Well, tell us the story, Cecilia, of how Meta gets to a point where what it comes to understand about these lawsuits that made it realize or conclude that it was not going to win. It had to settle.
13: The story begins with another case and a trial that began back in February, brought by one woman who was then 20 years old, who went by the initials KGM. She's from Chico, California, and she alone testified on stand in front of a jury and described just how painful it was for her to endure a lot of the mental health challenges that she faced that she linked directly to her use of social media apps. And when KGM testified on the stand, she talked about things like body image issues, thoughts of suicide, self-harm, all attributed to her constant use of Instagram, TikTok, YouTube, and how she would go down these rabbit holes that led to body dysmorphia and real social anxiety and depression, and how in many ways she lost her childhood by being on social media so much and for so many hours really in the day. And when she was talking, I think what in our interviews with people there and the jury later, everybody could relate. If they directly weren't affected, they knew somebody who did have somewhat of a similar experience where they just knew that they had an unhealthy relationship with social media apps, that they were on too much. And you look around anywhere and you see teens that are glued into their phones, and it just makes people uncomfortable. And all of those personal experiences and the testimony we heard from KGM, what that did was it put a face on some theories that Meta has just very defiantly rebuked in public, has said that they're not true. You can't prove that social media causes mental health harms. But to hear her stories and the stories that a jury agreed with and bought, really, and sided with unanimously, showed that the public was in a very different place than Meta was. The public was in a place where they were pretty angry at social media, and the reputation of Meta was on the line.
14: So from what you're saying, Meta, in a case like this, is losing in the court, but not just in the court. It's kind of losing in the court of public opinion. But what was it about the legal argument in this case, which you just said was successful against Meta, that proved so potent?
13: So what KGM was arguing was that she was personally injured. Her legal argument was a very basic tort argument of personal injury. That's essentially like suing a crib maker for a broken crib or some other sort of product default. What Meta was relying on was a legal shield that it relies on all the time, and every internet company has relied on for decades, to protect itself from any sort of legal liability for the content that it hosts. It is essentially a speech shield known as Section 230 of the Communications

0: because the plaintiff, KGM, was simply saying, this is not about speech. You have a technology that is defective. And that gets around the speech arguments.
1: So how exactly does Meta losing this lawsuit from KGM end up bringing us to Wednesday's historic settlement with dozens of states around the country?
0: So with that loss and another big one, they were on a losing streak. And the state AGs also wanted to circumvent the Section 230 claim of this being an issue about the content that the company hosts. They say, and it's a really simple argument, that the company violated state consumer protection laws by saying their product was very safe, but knew that it really wasn't. So they said there was a deception claim. And they also claimed that the company violated federal child privacy laws. So at this point, Meta is not feeling as confident about its chances in court against the states. They were willing to come to the negotiating table ahead of this big trial with the state attorney generals because for the first time, they were on their heels when it came to legal strategy and their legal position.
1: We'll be right back.
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0: I'm Michael Barbaro. This is The Daily. On Wednesday, Meta, the world's biggest social media company, reached a multi-billion dollar legal settlement. Business reporter Cecilia Kong on why a company and an industry that never backs down finally cut a deal.
1: Cecilia, as we get into the details of the settlement, I want to start with the dollar figure of $17 billion. Is that a big amount of money? The context that comes to my mind is that Meta is worth $1 trillion.
2: Look, I never like to say that a few billion dollars here or there is not a lot of money because it feels like a lot of money, and it is a record for the tech industry by state attorneys general to reach a settlement of this amount. The other question you had was, is this a lot of money for Meta? In the grand scheme of things, no, $17 billion is arguably not a lot of money for Meta because they made $200 billion in revenue last year. But they're potentially on the hook for a lot more because they face thousands of more lawsuits. And those people who are suing Meta are watching the settlement agreement, and they're wondering how much they might be able to get as well. So the number can go up. And Meta does not want to fight forever legal wars, so they will be motivated to settle. So in total, this is just perhaps the tip of the iceberg.
1: Understood. So let's now turn to what feels like the real heart of this settlement, which are the restrictions Meta says it will now be imposing on its own social media products. And let's start with something like the 2-hour time limit that it's going

0: going to be putting in place. Where do you think that number comes from, and how meaningful is it?
1: So that number comes from social science research that shows that if left to their own devices, kids will stay on social media for a long time. Not all kids, but there is a meaningful number of kids who cannot regulate and they stay on for hours. Meta will say that the vast majority of teens on their site do not stay on for even 2 hours, but they also know that there are many teens still who spend just simply too much time.
0: Right, super users.
1: Yeah, super users, the Uber users. And this is meant to address that problem.
0: Talk for a moment about the measures Meta is taking that relate to self-esteem. Getting rid of a count on likes for younger people, getting rid of beauty filters, and exactly how that works and whether that is seen as really reducing some of the risks that people like KGM identified in her lawsuit against Meta.
1: Yeah, in some ways, KGM's the perfect case study. What happened with her is that as she was using these third-party beauty filters actually on Instagram, it just really fed into her own body image issues. And it just really affected her negatively in terms of how she viewed herself and her developing self as a teenager. Mm-hmm. And when it comes to those like counts, it's a really important measure because when a teenager posts something on Instagram, they are constantly seeing how many likes they get. And for teenagers, there's been numerous studies that show that that's caused a lot of anxiety. It becomes a very unhealthy desire by young people to see that number go up. And by eliminating that feature, it will hopefully address some of that anxiety that teens feel. Will it be a panacea for all the features that are known to be addictive and lead to compulsive use? That's really unclear because there are so many things that have been engineered into these sites to keep teens hooked and keep them there longer. So what we're seeing is the beginnings of some remedies.
0: How would this actually work, do you think? Would Instagram just cut you off after 2 hours? Would it give you any kind of a warning or what?
1: This change really is directed at just teens. So yes, it'll be notifications. It'll be a reminder you've been on too long. It'll be possibly a restriction. All of these specific changes are going to be rolled out within months, but it's directed just to teens. And if you are a teen and you're registered teens, it'll be a default.
0: But the inevitable question, how will Instagram know if you're a teenager and you're just using regular old Instagram and you haven't told Instagram how old you are?
1: Well, I mean, this is the key here. In the settlement, they said that they're going to strengthen what's known as age verification tools. But historically, Meta and just about every other internet company has been really just not very good at that. They've just really struggled with doing that. Kids are really, really good at getting around age verification tools. And it's not even just that kids are cunning. It's oftentimes age verification is just too easy to get past. It's just a simple drop-down box that asks how old you are. And then there's no proof that you have to provide that you are that age.
0: In Europe and other places, there is literally an AI selfie that you have to take to prove your age to use certain websites. I mean, it seems like the technology is out there.
1: Yeah, there's not a lot of detail right now. And you mentioned something really important, is that in places where, say, photos are used for verification, that's going to be a really tricky legal question for these states and the companies, because the more information you provide to verify age, the more you run up against concerns of privacy and whether you're collecting too much data about young people. So that's a detail, again, that will really matter in terms of understanding just how much teeth some of these product changes actually have.
0: Cecilia, let's assume for a minute that to some degree they do work. And suddenly, a large group of young people who are used to unfettered access to these apps suddenly find that their time on them is really restricted. What do they do? Do they just go to TikTok? Do they just go to Snapchat?
1: It's a great point, Michael. And actually, that's Meta's argument in its settlement, that the states really need to strike a similar agreement with all the other social media platforms. They can't be the only one out there because you'll just see teens migrate to other sites, is what Meta says. And if I were to venture a guess, I would say that you will see the other social media companies negotiate. I cannot imagine why they would want to fight when they're facing the same arguments that Meta also was facing in this trial against states and the other trials that they face.
0: Mm-hmm. Well, the observation I have, and perhaps it's not all that earth-shattering to you, is that the federal government, especially Congress, is not doing anything in this situation. And everything we're talking about here has really stemmed instead from the public, from teenagers, their parents testifying in these trials, bringing these lawsuits, and then the jurors who are returning these verdicts against these companies.
1: It's incredible, Michael. I've been covering tech policy for decades now, and I've seen Congress debate, promise, and battle over internet regulations for all that time, and the net result has been zero regulations. What I've seen with these cases, these lawsuits, is big changes in terms of settlements and verdicts that have held these social media companies to account. And they've done this in the span of about 6 months when Congress has been working on this for years. And to your point, it has been people, it has been the public, the general public that is making these decisions. And while there's a lot of impatience about what's happening in Congress, the people are not waiting.
0: Well, Cecilia, truly, thank you very much.
1: Thanks so much, Michael.
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5: 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Good evening. I'm John Weaver. 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
7: In New York, I'm Kristen Schwab, in for Kai Rizdahl. It's Thursday, August 27th, and it's good to be here with you. If you're a regular listener of ours, you might notice that we tend to avoid spending a ton of time on air talking about any one company in the AI race. It all feels kind of early, uncertain, and intangible. And there have just been so many deals happening between firms, many of them circular, which we have talked about on this show. Well, today we are going to take a few minutes to talk NVIDIA, because for the first time ever, the AI chipmaker has offered a long-term growth forecast, something pretty rare in the quarterly earnings cycle. In its Q2 call yesterday, NVIDIA said it's expecting revenue to grow by 70% next year. No, you don't need to clean your ears out. Yes, I said 70. Compare that to the 44% growth analysts expected, and you gotta wonder, how accurate is any company's forecast, especially one that's eager to prove itself? Marketplace's Samantha Fields has more.
8: Companies don't have to issue long-term guidance, but Philip Stockin at Dartmouth's Tuck School of Business says it's valuable when they do.
9: It's vital to investors, to analysts, to you and I as retail investors to understand what NVIDIA are doing.
8: Knowing what companies expect can help investors decide whether and how much to invest, though Stockin says it is important to take their projections with a grain of salt.
9: There is evidence that forecasts tend to be slightly upwardly biased. Not much, but they are biased because they believe that forecast is attainable.
8: But typically, Todd Kravitz at the University of Connecticut says forecasts are in the ballpark.
10: Revenue is a pretty straightforward number. It's easy to interpret and it's easier to forecast. And so that's why I would expect it to be pretty reliable.
8: If a company's forecast is not reliable, Amy Hutton at Boston College says there can be big consequences.
11: If you make a statement like we expect 70% growth and you don't achieve 70% growth and you don't along the way update investors about why you're not going to achieve it, you could get sued.
8: Your stock can also take a hit if you drum up high expectations and don't meet them, which is why Hutton says it's actually common for companies to underpromise.
11: They will spend time throughout the year walking down analysts' expectations. So when they get to that final year-end announcement, they beat the expectations
8: and get a bump in their stock price. I'm Samantha Fields for Marketplace.
7: We got a peek at some Census Bureau data this morning on how much stuff businesses have sitting on their shelves or in the back of their stores or at warehouses. That data is officially called inventories. And for months, inventory growth had been slowing down. 0.2% here, 0.3% there, until a sharp turn in July when inventories surged 1.3%. Marketplace's Sabri Benishor has more on the great summer shelf stocking and what it tells us about the economy.
12: Storing stuff on shelves and in warehouses costs money and time, and businesses don't like to do it if they don't have to. Plus, what if nobody buys your extra stuff? Then what? For the past year or so, businesses have been especially skittish about it and have not been stocking their shelves very deep at all.
13: I think a lot of that has been driven by a lot of the policy uncertainty over the last 18 months.
12: Michael Pierce is chief U.S. economist at Oxford Economics. Tariffs, war, new tariffs, new war, makes for kind of twitchy business planning. But it may be that businesses are now deciding, you know what, it's been long enough, let's do it, let's buy more stuff.
14: Wholesalers are having to increase their inventories because their sales have just been so remarkably strong this year.
12: Jason Miller is professor of supply chain management at Michigan State.
14: Through June, sales were up 17% year over year.
12: He says a lot of that is for AI and data centers.
14: Machinery and computers and electrical goods.
12: But those things are not the whole economy. And it may be that elsewhere in the land of inventories, retailers are stocking up again, not because of AI, but because of the latest trade war. Stephen Brown is chief North America economist at Capital Economics.
15: We obviously had a period where tariffs were a bit lower, and then we're kind of approaching periods where they're likely to be higher again. So that may have caused some tariff front running.
12: But anytime you have extra stuff sitting on shelves, whatever it is, there's a nagging question. Are people going to buy it? Gregory Dacko is chief economist at EY Parthenon.
16: Some of these imported products are simply not being sold.
12: Businesses don't like that. Time is money, yes, but so is shelf space. In New York, I'm Sabri Benishour for Marketplace.
7: Wall Street Today, I mean, NVIDIA. We'll have the details when we do the numbers.

0: The NFL season kicks off in less than 2 weeks. On Wednesday, September 9th, we'll get a Super Bowl rematch between the New England Patriots and the Seattle Seahawks. Seahawks will get the hometown advantage. During this summer's offseason, though, both teams' stadiums kept busy with football of another kind, World Cup soccer matches. For those games, the stadium's artificial turf was replaced with natural grass, something required by FIFA. Five other NFL stadiums also did this for the World Cup. But now all of them have reverted back to the fake stuff. That's frustrated players who've, for years, voiced their preference for real grass. Marketplace's Henry Epp reports.
1: Seattle Seahawks defensive tackle Leonard Williams spent a chunk of the offseason in Seattle as it hosted the World Cup.
2: And I actually went to Belgium versus USA, which is pretty cool.
1: Williams was telling this to reporters in late July. That game he attended was played on grass, replacing the artificial turf he and his teammates usually play on. So a reporter asked him,
3: does that make you wish they had grass for you guys?
2: Yeah, for sure. I think the whole NFL felt that way. You know, we obviously prefer to be on grass. It's just less impact, better on the body and things like that.
1: 92% of NFL players agree, according to a 2024 poll conducted by the NFL Players Association, their union. The union has cited studies in the past that show injury rates are higher on turf, though the NFL points to a third-party study that found injury rates in the 2025 season were about the same on both turf and grass. But there's one overarching reason that nearly half the stadiums in the league use turf.
4: Well, I think it comes down to money.
1: Jeremy Duru is a law professor and director of the Sport and Society Initiative at American University. For one, he says grass is expensive. You have to grow it, install it, replace it when it gets torn up after a game. Plus, NFL stadiums are used only a few days a year for pro football, so many of them host a lot of other events.
4: In the off-season, you can have concerts coming in. You have monster truck pulls or whatever, conventions, all of these things. Produce revenue. And if you do those things on your grass field, you're going to rip it up.
1: Turf, on the other hand, can more easily handle, say, a Beyonce concert. So stadiums with artificial fields can bring in more revenue. The NFL argues there are other factors teams have to consider when they choose whether to use natural grass that are specific to each stadium. Nick Pappas is the NFL's field director.
5: Those being architectural differences, such as shade structures, retractable roofs, domed and enclosed stadiums.
1: It's trickier to maintain grass indoors. There's also climate.
5: Extreme heat, extreme cold, potential for snow and precipitation.
1: And
5: proximity to sod farms.
1: Having a sod farm nearby to grow the field's grass is really important, Pappas says, and not all stadiums are close to one.
5: The further you have to truck grass, the longer that it's rolled up, the more risk you inherit in that grass not being the standard you expect once it gets to the stadium.
1: All those considerations, Pappas says, dictate which surface teams choose. And he notes the NFL and the Players Union have a joint committee that sets the safety and consistency standards for both turf and grass.
5: There's weekly contact between the NFL and the NFLPA working towards surface improvement.
1: But in a statement to Marketplace, the Players Union said the World Cup showed that the technology, expertise, and resources exist to use grass in every NFL stadium. To comply with FIFA, grass was installed in domed stadiums in Dallas and Atlanta, and in cooler climates like Seattle and New England. And the union has a chance to push owners on this issue in its next collective bargaining agreement, which comes up for renewal after the 2030 season. Nellie Drew is a professor of practice in sports law at the University at Buffalo.
6: It's certainly a term and condition of employment. It's something that the league would bargain about. Now, that doesn't mean that they're going to give in.
1: Drew says to get grass across the league, players may have to give something up. And owners, Drew says, are pushing to add an 18th game to the NFL season.
6: And so maybe it's a situation in which the players say, okay, but if you want us to beat up our bodies for another game in another week, then you better do it on grass as opposed to artificial turf.
1: Players and the league may have to decide whether that's a trade-off they're willing to accept. I'm Henry Epp for Marketplace.

0: All week, we've been bringing you stories from our series, Robots Ate My Taxes, a look at how AI's impact on the workforce could jeopardize the income taxes governments rely on to, you know, pay for roads and schools and stuff. Today, we hear about how the tax system in America actually incentivizes employers to favor AI instead of human workers. Here's more from David Brancaccio, Marketplace's senior correspondent for Future Effects.
1: Alyssa is a professional wordsmith. For 1 year and 2 months, this 30-something worked, past tense, for a global company that makes toys for kids.
2: Amazon listings, Wayfair listings, press releases, you know, the whole nine yards.
1: But soon, AI. First, it was the boss asking her to try using ChatGPT. Alyssa found it took longer to check for mistakes and plagiarism than to just write the stuff herself. Then the boss just handed some of Alyssa's to-do list to the bot.
2: Like, oh, we're just testing. Okay.
1: Then a video meeting where she thought she'd get a raise. Nope.
2: Since we're restructuring, we no longer need you anymore.
1: She left with the strong impression the toy company would try, instead of her, more AI for its writing. Alyssa asked us to use just her first name, so speaking to us doesn't hurt her chances of finding a new job. 3 years later, she's still looking for a role that pays like that one.
2: That's like a huge chunk of our income, because we were hoping to, right after the wedding, based on what we were saving with my income, buy a house.
1: Yep, she was about to get married. Thank goodness Alyssa's dad jumped in to pay for her wedding dress, given the reduced financial circumstances. But two incomes, down to one, brought austerity. And she's paying less tax because she earns less. What Alyssa didn't know is that AI has a structural advantage over humans like her.
3: Employers pay the government extra taxes for the privilege of employing people.
1: Ryan Abbott is a professor of law at the University of Surrey School of Law in the UK and an expert on technology as a partner at the law firm Brown, Neri, Smith & Kahn.
3: My university would love to replace me with a chatbot, and they will as soon as the student satisfaction scores are about equivalent. But when they do that, one of the unanticipated advantages they get is they pay less in taxes to do it.
1: Social Security plus Medicare equals 7.65%. You don't have to pay AI, for starters. Now, there is a way to fix this in the spirit of human versus AI justice, and I should point out that what Abbott is about to say is just a thought experiment and not a formal policy proposal.
3: Eliminate or reduce payroll taxes on humans. And so this has the advantage of leveling the playing field.
1: If we killed off payroll taxes in America, where would federal, state, and some city governments find money instead? There are plenty of ideas we've been exploring in this project. Here's one: taxing robots. When Bill Gates warmed to a robot tax back in 2017, many economists were aghast, arguing when you make tools more expensive to use, you end up with less efficiency, lower profits, and less competitiveness. Yet, Nobel laureate Joseph Stiglitz at Columbia doesn't dismiss this out of hand.
4: I'm not overly averse to some kind of tax that would slow down the pace of job disruption, make the companies recognize that there are social costs of this job disruption. I wouldn't put it just on the AI, but I would put it more broadly on the problems associated with job disruption.
1: Technology law expert Ryan Abbott proposes you get at this by taking away company perks, like
3: special incentives businesses have, for example, on capital depreciation.
1: And investors would hate this, but maybe even a penalty.
3: A tax to discourage automation per se might have some economic inefficiencies in it, but it might have some offsetting social goods that make that valuable.
1: Social goods like raising money to pay people to retrain so they can thrive in an AI economy. I'm David Brancaccio for Marketplace.
0: You can see more of David's reporting on our YouTube and Instagram accounts. The handle is MarketplaceAPM.

0: Coming up,
1: I ship more of my corn dog mix to Canada than we use here in the United States.
0: There really is an economy for everything, even corn dogs. But first, let's do the numbers. The Dow Jones Industrial Average added 105 points, 0.2%, to finish at 53,569. The Nasdaq surged 411 points, 1.6%, to close at 26,541. And the S&P 500 found 55 points, 0.7%, ending at 7,730. Samantha Fields reported on chipmaker NVIDIA. Shares climbed 8.7%. Meanwhile, Salesforce announced an expanded partnership with Anthropic on Wednesday. Salesforce soared 22.6%. Bonds fell. The yield on the 10-year T-note rose to 4.67%. 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

0: This is Marketplace. I'm Kristen Schwab. We're far from the official start of fall, and definitely far from any sign of fall weather, at least here in New York. But some of the consumer-driven signs are here. I saw a Halloween display up at my local Target the other day. Starbucks started selling the pumpkin spice latte this week. Let me editorialize for a second to say I agree with Kai on this one. I do not understand our cultural obsession with PSL. Anyways, retailers are pushing us to think about fall. Meanwhile, behind the scenes, they're already thinking deeply about winter, their biggest sales season of the year. To take the temperature on how small businesses are feeling, we called up Ann Robinson in Greensboro, North Carolina. She's the owner of Scottish Gourmet USA, which sells what else but Scottish goods. Ann, it's great to talk to you.
1: And nice to talk to you, too.
0: Well, there's a lot happening in the economy these days. What is coming up most for you? What are you spending most of your time thinking about as a business owner?
1: Our chief focus right now is making sure that we are ready to handle the business that will happen in what we call Q5. Q5 is Thanksgiving to Christmas. It's when we go from shipping 500 to 700 boxes a week to 1,500 to 2,000, maybe even more. So I'm hiring, we're training, I've got lots of merchandise. So we have to be ready to handle that and to maximize the business that we can actually pick, pack, and ship.
0: Yeah. Are you also experiencing rising costs as a business owner?
1: Absolutely. I have a container that's docking on Friday in Wilmington, North Carolina. It cost me $1,200 more this year than it did last year to bring that container across the ocean. My catalog was printed with my shipping expense in it. It's done. And then there's the value of the U.S. dollar, which right now is taking a real hit. And that is affecting me in a very big way.
0: Wow. So you planned for a specific amount of shipping costs. You planned for a specific exchange rate. How long ago did you plan for these costs? When did you, you know, make the finalizations on those catalogs? And how big of a gap are you going to have to close?
1: I placed the bets on the merchandise in June. I estimated what the cost of the dollar was, or the value of the dollar was going to be at that time. And I set my prices at a certain exchange rate. What we've done is we've gone out and cut our costs on a huge number of supplies by really shopping the market. So ice packs are going to be cheaper for me this year than they were last year. Liners for the boxes, I'm buying them in multiple pallet quantities in order to get my price down. I mean, I've been looking everywhere for savings because I don't want to have to increase my prices.
0: Yeah. Well, those 10%, you still have a 10% tariff, right, on your imported goods. What happened to the tariff refunds? Did you get your money back?
1: I've gotten about 80% of our money back. I'm still waiting for money back from FedEx, UPS, DHL. And I have one liquidated entry that is in that limbo state. But in the meantime, I'm filing a protest for that entry.
0: You know, you're celebrating your 20th year now. And after all the ups and downs that got you here, 21st year. So you're celebrating your 21st year now. After all the ups and downs that got you here, how are you feeling about not just this holiday season, but the future?
1: I think there's still a market for our niche of Scottish food and gifts, but it's really hard to make money in this environment and the uncertainty that's been created by the cost of fuel, the cost of utilities, rents have gone up here dramatically. And of course, the tariffs.
0: Anne Robinson owns Scottish Gourmet in Greensboro, North Carolina. Anne, thanks for catching up.
1: Thank you. It's wonderful to be with you, Kristen.

0: It's been 100 years since Route 66 officially became part of the federal highway system. It eventually became the first fully paved transcontinental highway in the U.S. We're traveling the Mother Road this week and checking in with some businesses along the way. Yesterday, we stopped by a New Mexico motel. Today, we're grabbing a bite to eat.
1: Hello, I'm Josh Waldmeyer, the third generation owner here at the Cozy Dog Drive-In in Springfield, Illinois, and we're 205 miles south from the start of Route 66. My grandfather opened this establishment when he got out of the military service back in 1946. Of course, I grew up in the restaurant, but after I graduated high school, I went out in the private sector and tried to see what I could do. And I came back probably about 8 years or so later, around 2006, decided to see if my mom needed any help. It felt good, so I decided to stay around and ended up taking over in 2013. This year, in particular, with the Route 66 100th Centennial, we have seen a huge increase in traffic. And some of our sales are up to almost 30%. We have people come from all over the world, from Italy, Germany, Australia, Japan. Actually, when I was setting up for this interview with you, I had some Germans come in that I was talking to and taking pictures with. I've put a new t-shirt order in each month, and I'm still running out of sizes before I can get the next order in. Yes, our prices have gone up. At the beginning of this year, we experienced an increase on our hot dogs. They went up almost 15%, which probably came out to close to almost a nickel. But yeah, it's when you sell hundreds of thousands of them, it adds up. I don't know if I'm the number one exporter of corn dog mix, but I can tell you for sure that I ship more of my corn dog mix out to Canada than we use here in the United States. My history with dealing with shipping to Canada, it's changed in the last 15 years on what you have to go through to get the stuff in and out. I've already shipped everything I'm going to ship this year to Canada, so we're all set and okay till next year. So we'll just have to wait and see what the world decides to do next year. I think my grandfather would be very pleased with how I've handled Cozy Dog and continued the business. I was fortunate enough to know my grandfather before he passed, so I have very fond memories of him telling me about business and how to treat people and just the things you need to do to keep a business going and just make people happy in the world. Us Waldmeyers, we just trudge through and we make it happen.
0: That's Josh Waldmeyer carrying on his grandfather's legacy at the Cozy Dog Drive-In in Springfield, Illinois. Have a Route 66 business you think should be on our list? 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
0: This final note on the way out today, saw this in the Washington Post. The cost of higher education, like a lot of other things, has been ballooning in the last couple decades. The average cost of college in the U.S., according to the Education Data Initiative, is more than $38,000 a year. So now more schools are offering three-year degrees. At least 70 schools in the U.S. offer or are considering offering shorter paths to graduation in hopes of sending students into the workforce earlier and with less debt. Our daily production team includes Andy Corbin, Mika Ellison, Maria Hollenhorst, Sarah Leeson, Sean McHenry, and Sophia Terenzio. Will Story is the supervising senior producer, and I'm Kristen Schwab. We'll see you here tomorrow. This is APM.

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2: I'm just a sweet on the next Fresh Air, we remember Tim Curry, best known for playing Dr. Frank Inferter, the so-called sweet transvestite from transsexual Transylvania, in the cult film classic The Rocky Horror Picture Show. 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

0: false claim. But what is he saying about the midterms coming up in which he's not on the ballot?
1: Well, since returning to office, he's mused about declaring a national election emergency, whatever that means. He's also refused to rule out sending troops to polls, though a DHS official told NPR that ICE would not be sent to polls. In a speech from the White House in July, Trump questioned why Democrats won't

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1: Live from NPR News in Washington, I'm Dave Mattingly. The chairman of the Federal Reserve says the central bank may have to raise interest rates in the coming months in response to inflation in the U.S. economy that remains too high. Kevin Warsh made the remarks this morning at the Fed's annual symposium in Jackson Hole, Wyoming. The Fed's next policy meeting is in less than 3 weeks. U.S. military families evacuated from Bahrain because of war with Iran have been pressing the Navy for answers on their future. Steve Walsh with member station WHRO says the issue was addressed at a recent town hall-style event.
2: Navy leaders tried to answer questions from over 580 dependents on the call who were evacuated from Naval Support Activity Bahrain shortly after the war began. Vice Admiral Kurt Renshaw, the head of Fifth Fleet, conceded that the Navy thought this would be a short conflict.
3: We literally have been making up this up as we go, because nothing is conceived to go on, this length of time.
2: More than 1,300 family members of service members stationed in Bahrain have been spread across Europe and the U.S. Many are living in hotels. Navy leaders said they want families to pick a more permanent location while the military works out the future of the base. For NPR News, I'm Steve Walsh.
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4: From the AZPM Newsroom, I'm Gabe Stultz. Mexico says federal authorities there confiscated nearly 40 pounds of heroin and fentanyl on the highway toward Arizona. Nina Kurbinski has more.
5: Mexican authorities arrested two people operating a passenger bus on the highway in the Sonoran capital of Hermosillo that runs toward the U.S.-Mexico border crossing in Nogales. Authorities found more than 20 pounds of fentanyl and more than 17 pounds of heroin, as well as several cell phones inside a hidden compartment of the passenger bus. The Mexican government says the arrests and seizure reaffirm their commitment to combat drug trafficking. The Nogales crossing is the busiest on the border of Sonora and Arizona. Nina Kravinsky, Hermosillo.
4: University of Arizona astronomers will be watching the launch of the newest orbiting telescope this weekend. The Nancy Grace Roman Space Telescope is scheduled for liftoff from the Kennedy Space Center in Florida Sunday morning. University of Arizona astronomer Tim Eifler says the satellite will be put into orbit 1 million miles from Earth.
6: Because it is so far away from Earth, the heat that is emitted from Earth itself does not disturb some of these very, very sensitive telescopes, and that is a huge advantage.
4: If everything goes as planned, the Roman Space Telescope will join the James Webb Space Telescope in the same deep space neighborhood. Both satellites use instruments designed and manufactured by scientists at the University of Arizona. I'm Gabe Stultz, AZPM News.
7: President Trump enrages ranchers with the new beef import plan. On the next Friday News Roundup, how a move to lower the cost of meat has Americans more frustrated over Trump's economic policies. Plus, nearly half of U.S. states sue to block new mail-in voting rules ahead of the midterms, and the country loses its great unifier, Dolly Parton. All next time on 1A.
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0: This week on Arizona Illustrated, we'll show you a project in Tucson that's keeping wildlife safe from our dangerous roadways. Also meet Mark Dimmitt, a man with over 10,000 rare and unusual plants. Learn how architects are working to save a

0: are in as an institution?
1: Well, I think the fact that the board is asking for a 2-year closure to do these renovations indicates that it's extreme trouble. They say that this is necessary to do the renovations more efficiently and cheaply. It would cost more to keep the Kennedy Center open, which has always been the path they've used in the past. They would close the Opera House, but keep the Symphony Hall open, mm-hmm. that kind of thing. This 2-year closure really, I think, is about the fact that they've got nothing to put on the stage. They can't function as a center because the two essential parts of their ecosystem, the audience and the artists, don't want to be in the building if Trump's name is on it.
0: I'm thinking some of the institutions that called the Kennedy Center home have moved out. What is still there that is a regular recurring part of the Kennedy Center program?
1: Well, the main thing, the main constituent that really is in a position that makes it impossible for them to leave is the National Symphony Orchestra. And right now, the symphony has planned to perform its upcoming season in 6 different halls around the city and to go on tour a lot. So they've already figured out a way to get out of the Kennedy Center because they think it's going to close. The opera company has left completely. They've broken their association with the Kennedy Center. So beyond the symphony and a chamber music series and a few other small things, these performances is something called the Millennium Stage, there's really nothing going on in the building at the moment.
0: You mean it's just empty most nights? The stages are dark most nights?
1: Yeah, I mean, if you go down there now, of course, we're in the summer, so it would always be a lot darker. But in the summer, they traditionally would have some big glitzy musical that would keep audiences coming. But I was there at the end of the regular spring season, and it was ghost-like. It was really sad. I've been going for more than a quarter century, and it's always a vibrant place. You could swing a dead cat and not hit anybody walking through the halls at this point.
0: Hmm. Do you perceive the board of the Kennedy Center doing anything about the lack of performances that you describe? In short, are they doing anything about anything except making sure that they glorify Donald Trump as much as possible?
1: I think that's the key issue here. It should be painfully clear to the board that Trump's name is toxic to the very people the center is meant to serve. So if they're not taking that fact into account, they can't actually program the building. So they're not actually keeping the building functioning at this point.
0: Philip Kennicott writes about culture and the arts for The Washington Post. Thanks for your insights. Really appreciate it.
1: Thanks for having me.
0: Hey, thanks for listening to your public radio station, which brings you Morning Edition. 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
2: 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And host Mark McElmore remembers one of the great rock and roll drummers, Frank Beard, from ZZ Top. That's an Arizona Spotlight, which airs tonight at 8 p.m. on NPR 89.1 FM and 1550 AM. 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Weather-wise, 88 degrees in the Tucson area. It's 82 in Green Valley, 90 in Marana, and 86 in Oro Valley.
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5: Good morning, I'm E. Martinez. 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

0: the rate of falling trees. It gave the outfitters the green light to use chainsaws on several hundred miles of trail over the next 3 years. That day, Bullock took videos of his son and employee putting them to work. He says they cleared about 500 trees in a single day.
1: It felt good. The reality is, if we'd had the same three people with a crosscut saw, it would have taken us a week.
0: Bullock says he needs clear trails to get clients safely into the backcountry and to access hunting spots where he's authorized to lead trips but can't get to.
1: Wilderness was not intended to keep people out.
0: But George Nickus with the nonprofit Wilderness Watch says the Wilderness Act did aim to limit human interference.
2: It's really not even about us. Unless meaningful, then pretty soon it's wilderness in name only.
0: The chainsaw window ended in early August. Outfitters say they cleared thousands of trees, some piled 10 feet high, and they'll be back next year. For NPR News, I'm Rachel Cohen.
3: This is Morning Edition from NPR News. I'm A. Martinez.
4: And I'm Steve Inskeep.
5: Icelanders are once again debating whether to join the EU. Supporters say it would be good for business, but the fishing industry disagrees.
6: We are going to see European fishing vessels here in Iceland. We will see them in Icelandic waters that we are not used to.
5: Sharing the seas means cutting into profits. Hear that story next time on The World.
7: 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That's just west of the I-10, so be aware of that. 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
8: Warsh calls for a quieter Federal Reserve, and while consumers are upgrading their TVs, states are trying to upgrade their rural health care.
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8: From Marketplace in Washington, I'm Kimberly Adams. Federal Reserve Chairman Kevin Warsh just wrapped up speaking at the Economic Symposium in Jackson Hole, Wyoming. In his prepared keynote address, Warsh expressed concern about higher inflation. He also doubled down on his reluctance to continue the Fed practice of providing so-called forward guidance. In plain English, that's when the Fed shares what it's planning to do with interest rates in the near future. Warsh once again advocated for scaling that back.
10: In normal times, the role of forward guidance should be limited and circumscribed. Otherwise, it risks creating ambiguity in the name of clarity. Oversharing policy deliberations and overcommitting to future decisions can lead markets, businesses, and households astray. And I believe when policymakers make quasi-commitments on interest rates throughout the cycle, we inhibit our own freedom to make the right calls when it's time to decide.
8: Let's see how the markets are reacting to the Fed chairman's speech with a check of the numbers. The Dow Jones Industrial Average is up 141 points. That's 0.3%. The S&P 500 is up 0.4%.

0: violence of Americans. Jeff Brumfiel, NPR News.
1: On Wall Street, the Dow was up 207 points. 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
3: From the AZPM newsroom, I'm Gabe Stultz. The national
4: officials say to avoid dusty conditions if possible and to request a test from their health provider if experiencing symptoms. L.M. Boyd, AZPM News.
3: The Arizona Free Enterprise Club wants to remove two of the state's top utility regulators from an ongoing APS rate case over comments they've made disparaging the far-right interest group. Arizona Public Service is asking the Arizona Corporation Commission for permission to raise rates by as much as 14%. The Free Enterprise Club is one of several outside groups that has intervened in the case to argue against the rate increase. And now the group wants Commission Chair Nick Myers and Commissioner Kevin Thompson booted off the case. The dispute highlights an ongoing rift in Republican politics. Students with the University of Arizona's Native SOAR program led a welcome and blessing ceremony on campus yesterday. Noor Hagigi brings us this report.
5: Creator will always be there to greet you in the morning with the rising sun.
6: Anthony Escalante is Tahana Otam and Kanesatake. On Thursday, he sang the Creator's song and provided his first ever sage blessing under the trees by the College of Education.
5: There has been not too many singers or people who live the traditional life, but I, for one, am trying my best to just re-strengthen that knowledge and, you know, revitalize those ways of living and being, because it's what kept us alive for time immemorial, and it's what's going to keep us alive.
6: Escalante is part of Native SOAR, a college of education program that pairs UA students with indigenous high schoolers to support them in college readiness. He says the Native community helps him navigate campus life.
7: Start the day with an open heart and an open mind.
6: Noor Hagigi, AZPM News.
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8: 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Good morning to you all. It is Johnny Byrne and we've made it to Friday. 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
9: It's Morning Edition from NPR News. I'm Steve Inskeep in Washington, D.C.
10: And I'm A. Martinez in Los Angeles, California. Federal Reserve Chairman Kevin Warsh spoke this morning at the Jackson Lake Lodge in Wyoming. The elevation for this annual Fed conference is 6,800 feet, and the stakes for the central banker were equally high. That's because investors were disappointed last month when Warsh promised to curb inflation but did not say how. NPR Scott Horsley joins us now. Scott, so did Warsh give the markets what they wanted this morning?
11: A little bit. He stressed that the Fed's primary concern right now is fighting inflation. He says the labor market looks to be pretty stable, investment strong, credit markets don't seem overly restrictive. But he added, whether you measure the consumer inflation by the Consumer Price Index or the Commerce Department yardstick that the Fed typically relies on, inflation is just too darn high.
12: None of these measures are perfect, but they all tell a similar story. Inflation is running above our 2% target. So the Fed's predominant focus right now should be on prices.
11: And while Warsh remained tight-lipped about his own outlook, investors took those comments as a sign that interest rates may be going up. Before the Fed chairman spoke this morning, investors were putting the odds of a September rate hike at about 1 in 3. After Warsh spoke, those odds increased, and investors now see the likelihood of a September rate hike as better than 50-50.
10: All right. So what else did Warsh have to say?
11: He reiterated his concern that too much telegraphing about interest rates by the Fed can tie the central bank's hands and also distort market signals. That's why he's really allergic to saying a whole lot about what the central bank might do in the future. Some players have said, look, don't tell us where interest rates are going next month or in the next 6 months, but give us a general idea of how you might react to this or that.

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1: A look at this morning's traffic now. There is one accident to be aware of on Grant Road at Campbell Avenue, and eastbound traffic is slowing on approach from Mountain Avenue. 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Coming up shortly on The Press Room, join us for an exclusive interview with Governor Katie Hobbs. She sits down for a one-on-one with host Tony Perkins to discuss data centres, water, rising housing costs and more. 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
2: 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He also starred as King Arthur in the Monty Python Broadway musical Spamalot. Curry died Tuesday at the age of 80. 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
2: Katie Hobbs served for 12 years as an Arizona state lawmaker. 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A one-on-one conversation with Governor Katie Hobbs on The Press Room, starting now.

0: Hello, and welcome to the Press Room. I'm Tony Perkins. In her first State of the State address, Governor Katie Hobbs pledged to address issues of affordability, water insecurity, and investment in public education. In her campaign for re-election, she faces the same stubborn issues and more. We'll focus on that during the Press Room today. Governor Hobbs, welcome again to Tucson, and welcome to the Press Room.
1: Thank you.
0: You've been governor for 4 years, and in the course of our conversation, I'm going to ask you some questions about what you feel your main accomplishments are. But let's start with a very basic question at the beginning. Why do you want to run for a second term?
1: Well, when I ran in 2022, I promised Arizonans that I was going to take on a lot of the tough challenges that we faced, challenges that, quite frankly, a lot of my predecessors had kicked down the road, taking meaningful action on water to protect our water security, addressing housing affordability, meaningfully investing in our public schools, and overall working to lower costs for Arizonans and border security, which I think is something that as a border state, we have really borne the brunt of the federal government's inaction. I'm really proud of progress that we've made in all of those areas, but we didn't get those challenges overnight, and I knew that we weren't going to fix them overnight. And so there certainly is still work to be done. And I'm ready to continue doing that.
0: All right. Let's talk about the priorities that you have for the second term and start with border security. It's a bipartisan concern.
1: Yes.
0: And it draws national attention to our state. Let's talk about what you've accomplished regarding border security and, more importantly, what do you feel is left undone?
1: Yeah, absolutely. So, you know, border security has been a political football. A lot of politicians like to come to the border and take pictures and do photo ops and really a lot of political stunts. And that is not who I am and not how I tackle problems. And so I got to work right away. I met with a lot of the local police chiefs and the sheriffs to hear directly from them what the federal government's inaction was costing them and what support they needed from the state. And we took action. I've administered over $200 million to local law enforcement. It's allowed them to get extra vehicles, retain deputies, and improve technology and communications. And we worked to build partnerships with local, state, and federal officials so that we could work together. I have sent National Guard to the border. They are working to help with drug interdiction. We launched Operation Desert Guardian, which is focused statewide on going after cartel activity. And we've really worked to partner with the federal government. And most recently, Congress has finally appropriated money to reimburse states for border-related costs. And so we submitted an application to get nearly $1 billion back to the state that we've expended of state dollars and county dollars for border security. We've had a lot of success. We've interdicted over 18 million fentanyl pills, thousands of pounds of other illegal drugs, over 1,500 illegal weapons. We're going after human traffickers and drug smugglers. And, you know, I heard from a sheriff earlier this week that really the border is at a manageable place right now. And I think what we can't afford to do is take our eye off the ball and think that we're done because we have to stay vigilant all the time. And we're focused on doing that and making sure that we're continuing to disrupt the cartel activity and keep Arizonans safe.
0: On a sort of related topic, and that's about immigration. And it's really exploded into a major issue, especially in the last 2 years, in regards to detention centers. Some people in communities have spoken up. They say they don't want detention centers in their backyard. So the question is, where would detention centers be placed? What about these facilities in Arizona?
1: Yeah, I mean, I think that the Trump administration's approach to immigration enforcement is not being handled in a way that's keeping us safe. It's being handled in a way that is designed for splashy headlines. And going back to my earlier comment about political stunts and photo ops, I just mentioned all the success we've had on border security, and we've been able to do all of that without these kind of tactics that we're seeing deployed that are creating fear and mistrust in our communities and, quite frankly, put Arizonans and law enforcement in harm's way. When Trump ran for president, he promised he would go after the bad guys, the criminals that are making America unsafe. And that's not what they're doing. They're going after dreamers. They're going after people who have lived here for years and are contributing to their communities and not committing crimes. And in many cases, in their zealousness to go after people, they're catching up American citizens or people that are legally here. In Arizona, many times we're hearing from Native Americans who have proof of tribal citizenship, and they're catching them up as well. And that's not what anybody wants.
0: Mm-hmm. Right. One other thing that people are talking about mm-hmm. in their communities is data centers.
1: Yes.
0: Now, more than 10 years ago, and you mentioned this in your State of the State address, mm-hmm. you voted in favor of a tax exemption to mm-hmm. make it easier for tech companies to build data centers in Arizona. And this year, you led a drive toward getting a 3-year moratorium mm-hmm. on those tax exemptions. Now, in 2013, the question is, did you and your fellow lawmakers underestimate the impact that data centers were going to have on the state? And how do you feel about that now?
1: Well, I don't think we got it wrong in 2013. I think that tax incentive has done its job. Arizona is a top market for data centers now. And I think that there are absolutely legitimate concerns about water use, electricity use, shifting those costs onto other customers, and really valid neighborhood concerns about the impact in communities. And we have to be listening to those things. At the same time, acknowledging that data centers are part of the high-tech economy that we're growing in Arizona, and that there are places where they make a lot more sense than other places. And there's certainly no intent to get rid of data centers. And I don't think that's a realistic expectation in our current economy. But we have to make sure we're addressing those concerns. And I think that is something that is bipartisan. I'm hearing from governors across the country that are taking some kind of action on data centers, whether it's, you know, ending tax exemptions or temporary or permanent moratoriums. And those concerns that I hear are all the same. We have to make sure they're paying for themselves, that they're not overusing water or energy, and that we're addressing community concerns. And I think this 3-year moratorium on the tax breaks gives us a chance to craft the right policy for Arizona.
0: But this also puts the state government in sort of a difficult situation mm-hmm. because you do want to have the tech companies mm-hmm. here and to have it add to the state's economy. You have to balance the chip construction industry, for example. Mm-hmm. TSMC is going to be a big player yep. in the state's economy over the next several years ahead.
1: Yeah.
0: How do you make that balance happen between the chip companies, chip manufacturers, and what's happening to our environment?
1: Yeah, I mean, absolutely. I think we have shown that we can grow sustainably, and that protecting our natural resources and continued economic development can go hand in hand. We've done that through really smart water conservation policies, as well as, just making sure that when companies come here, that they're cognizant of the needs and that we're implementing that growth in a strategic, sustainable way. Mm-hmm. And that's been a priority. And I think businesses like TSMC, who've chosen to come here, and so many others are following them, they're doing that because of the smart policies that we have in place around conservation, and then the investments we're making in workforce. They know that Arizona is committed to their success, and we are, because their success means economic opportunity for Arizonans. And so that's been the focus, and that will continue to be the focus.
0: All right. Now, here's another topic that's sort of new mm-hmm. to Arizonans. Arizona voters get a chance to vote for a lieutenant governor.
1: Yes.
0: For the first time. Mm-hmm. You chose former Mesa Mayor John Giles mm-hmm. to be your running mate.
1: Yes.
0: Now, my question is, what do you think Mr. Giles will bring to your administration if elected over the next 4 years?
1: Well, let me start by saying I chose John Giles to be on my ticket because I know he shares my commitment to putting Arizonans first and delivering for the people that we serve. We come from different political parties, but we share the view that leadership is about bringing people together, solving problems, and getting results. I saw him do this as mayor of Mesa. He built partnerships. He grew the economy. He expanded educational opportunity. And like me, he's committed to putting Arizonans above party. And I think so many of the challenges that we're facing are not Democratic or Republican. And there's so many places to find common ground. And when we focus on that, we can tackle those issues and get results. And that is much more important than the partisan political games. And this election really is a choice between leadership that's going to put Arizona first and get results, or someone who's focused on bringing Washington-style division. And so I'm excited to have the lieutenant governor on the ticket. And I think all of those things I talked about that John delivered as mayor of Mesa, I'm excited to have that in my administration.
0: Do you have a specific role that he might play?
1: We are still, working on that. But certainly all of the economic development, the educational work he's done are going to be very valuable.
0: All right. We are just days away, perhaps, from deciding where the Colorado River water use issue is going to land. Lower basin states are expected to face cutbacks, mm-hmm. including Arizona, from using the Colorado River water. And that's caused a feeling of general water insecurity
1: yep.
0: amongst a lot of people here who have been following this issue for a long time. Now, as governor, mm-hmm. how would you reduce this anxiety, mm-hmm. especially with the state's population growth and its infrastructure needs?
1: Well, I'm going to break some news right here because we actually just got that decision from the federal government minutes ago. And so what we know is that the record of decision and the operational guidelines for the next 2 years are what we had pushed for. First of all, the alternative was that the federal government was proposing to cut the Central Arizona Project by up to 77%, which would have been devastating. It would have been really difficult to implement. And because I pushed for the lower basin to submit an alternative plan, which we did, those cuts are going to be shared across the lower basin. And we have proposed the largest conservation program in Colorado River history. And we've been working with our water users about how to implement those cuts. So there are cuts, but they are far, far less than what was originally proposed from the federal government. So we still have work to do. We're going to be back at the negotiating table coming up with a longer term plan. And it has to be a plan that shares cuts across all seven basin states. And right now, the upper basin states have refused to conserve any water. We've put real cuts on the table. We're going to be implementing real cuts with this with these 2 year operating guidelines. The upper basin needs to do the same, and the federal government needs to hold them accountable to doing the same.
0: So Arizona is getting a break,
1: yes,
0: from the federal government, but still looking for fairness in
1: yes.
0: water use.
1: Yep, yeah, and I've been very clear about this. Nobody wants to end up in court, but we've secured millions of dollars to continue to fight for our legal rights on the Colorado River. And I will continue to make sure that Arizona gets our fair share. It is vital to our economy and to so many people's way of life here.
0: Mm-hmm. Let's go to another issue that you brought up and had a lot to say about during the State of the State mm-hmm. in January. It's affordability.
1: Yes.
0: Those issues are growing and tariffs have affected almost every aspect. Mm-hmm. of our economy in Arizona. people are concerned about why everything is so expensive and more expensive than it was.
1: Yeah.
0: How do you address these concerns, and how will you address them in the next 4 years if elected?
1: Well, I've heard from Arizonans about their struggles with rising costs since I was running in 2022. Then it was largely driven by housing prices, and now we know that tariffs are affecting everything. So I've worked to lower costs for Arizonans. I just recently announced that we've erased over $1 billion of medical debt for over 600,000 Arizonans. I've implemented a prescription drug program that saves Arizonans on their prescription drugs. When it comes to childcare, that's another huge expense for families. A family might pay more than tuition at our state's universities for childcare in a year, and we know we need to make that more affordable and accessible. And so we've invested the largest amount since the Great Recession in making childcare more affordable for families. On the housing front, we have built more affordable housing in the first 3 years of my governorship. We built more affordable housing in that 3 year period than in any other 3 year period in the state's history. We've also invested in helping first time home buyers with down payment assistance or mortgage rate assistance. And we've implemented legislation and rules around groundwater that is saving water, but also making home building more affordable. Also passed several bills that cut red tape to make home building more affordable. And so addressing that, utilities is another front. We have issued rebates to homeowners on energy efficiency projects, which save them on those what can be very cost prohibitive adjustments, but then save them on their utility bills down the road as well. And then just helping folks with utility assistance, increasing the income cap to get that utility assistance. And intervened in rate cases, saving over $300 million on what would have been higher utility rates. And so I know there's more to do on the cost saving front, but we're going to continue to look for ways to lower costs for Arizonans.
0: Homelessness is an enduring problem. Mm-hmm. Tens of thousands of Arizonans need to use homeless services each year.
1: Yeah.
0: What can your administration do in the next 4 years to make sure that people have a safe and secure place to live?
1: Yeah. So I'm a social worker. That is what got me into politics in the first place. And I worked with homeless people. So this is an issue that is really personal to me. And I know that at the end of the day, homelessness is really a housing problem. So we are focused on meeting the housing needs of Arizonans. I talked about the affordable housing, but we've also invested directly into homeless services, $60 million, which is more than has been historically done in the past at the state level, to support service providers that are directly serving homeless individuals. And the goal across the board is to get those folks into stable housing. That housing has to be available for that to happen. So we're working on that.
0: All right. Let's switch over to education
1: on
0: this topic.
1: Yep.
0: You've had an adversarial relationship with Tom Horn over the last 4 years. How will you find common ground with his successor, whoever will replace him as superintendent of public instruction?
1: Well, look, I think the biggest issue really is the out of control ESA program. When Arizona established ESAs, and it was during my first year in the legislature in 2011, it was designed to help students with disabilities have their educational needs met. And it has expanded. Military children were included. But now it's this out of control. It's universal. Everyone has access to it. There's no income caps. There's no virtually no limit to what parents can spend those dollars on. And we've seen all kind of reporting about the waste, fraud, and abuse using ESAs to purchase jewelry and lingerie and amusement park trips in California. not things that our educational dollars should be spent on. And Superintendent Horn has made the very deliberate decision to not approve expenditures. And so then we're seeing all of these things that shouldn't be allowed be allowed. So I know that we'll see what I've proposed limits on this at the legislature. The legislature has not been willing to engage in implementing any kind of income caps or guardrails or anything to protect the tax dollars. And I think that's a priority. I don't know what the outcome of the superintendent race will be, but I'm looking forward to working with whoever ends up there to really do a better job at administering the program so that we're safeguarding taxpayer dollars.
0: All right. Let's close out with this general question.
1: Yeah.
0: You've had 4 years mm-hmm. as governor mm-hmm. and a lot of responsibility that comes with that role. What is it that keeps you up at night mm-hmm. as leader of this state?
1: I think there's two things. The first one is healthcare. I knew that it was a priority for President Trump to work to reduce people's access to healthcare, to cut Medicaid. And we've seen that happen. And the impacts are going to be devastating. Right now, my administration is working to implement the Rural Health Transformation Program, which was about $160 million over the next year to help mitigate some of that impact. But it certainly isn't going to replace those Medicaid dollars. It can't replace those Medicaid dollars. It's going to help support rural healthcare, put some things in place that we need to put in place to improve access. But we're already seeing the impacts of these cuts. A hospital in Tucson has already closed, and there's going to be more. And so that keeps me up at night. It's incredibly frustrating. The other thing is Colorado River Water, and I'm just very glad to see that the record of decision and operating guidelines that came out today that do implement the Lower Basin Plan and share those cuts across the Lower Basin. But there's still more work to do, and so I can sleep a little bit better on that issue right now.
0: All right. That's great. That'll do it.
1: All right.
0: And thanks a lot. Governor Katie Hobbs, thanks for joining us on the Press Room. Let's do this again.
1: Yeah, thank you so much.
0: Republican candidate for Governor Andy Biggs declined our invitation for a one-on-one interview due to scheduling issues. We'll be back after this. University of Arizona political scientist Samara Klar joins us in the Press Room. Samara, welcome again.
2: Thanks for having me back.
0: You know, we talked to the governor about the number of issues in the conversation, but as far as her reelection campaign goes, the economy appears to be the number one priority for Arizonans.
2: That's right. I mean, in a way, we're looking at some of the same issues she dealt with when she last ran. But I think in 2026, the economy is possibly even more dominant, given that other issues have fallen by the wayside a little. Arizonans aren't talking about abortion quite as much. Arizonans aren't quite as concerned about immigration as they once were. The economy is certainly the number one issue in this election.
0: Now, what about water policy? The new agreement from the federal government limits Arizona's use of the Colorado River.
2: Yeah, this is a big issue. And I think it's one that Arizonans are maybe not as used to hearing about so much in an election. But already we are hearing so much about this from Governor Hobbs. It seems in this race, relative to her previous races against Carrie Lake, she's really out there a lot more aggressively with her TV ads, with her radio ads, and this is one of the issues she is talking about most often. It's obviously very important to Arizonans, and it's something that she wants to be really on top of in this campaign.
0: Now, President Trump appears to want to be a player in this election in the midterms. He wants to have himself front and center. Is that going to be a big challenge for Andy Biggs and a big benefit for Katie Hobbs, considering the unpopularity of the president?
2: Now, Trump's endorsements the last time, you know, when Hobbs was running against Lake, were not all that helpful. In previous years, Trump's endorsees in Arizona have not done particularly well. Carrie Lake, Mick Sally, Blake Masters, these were all Trump-aligned candidates who did not win their election, just to name a few. Now, in the Republican primary, it did seem that Trump's aligned candidates, the people he endorsed, did seem to do better. Now, we're not sure whether that's because he endorsed them or whether he's just getting better at picking winners. But his approval rating in Arizona is at an all-time low. So it's not clear that having that Trump stamp of approval is going to be helpful, especially for someone like Andy Biggs, who does have this, you know, election-denying past that really seems to follow him around wherever he goes.
0: And that'll do it for The Press Room. Thanks for being with us. We'll see you next week. Okay.

0: 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Scientists have spent decades studying whale fossils found on land near Chile's Pacific coast. This week on Arizona Science, University of Arizona Geosciences Professor Barbara Carapa discusses how volcanic activity in the Andes Mountains led to the demise of the whale 7 million years ago. Barbara Carapa spoke with Erica Hamden, Professor of Astrophysics at the University of Arizona, on Arizona Science, and you can hear it this afternoon at 12:01 and this evening at 9:01 on NPR 89.1, also online at azpm.org. This week on Arizona Spotlight, journalist John Washington discusses the way immigration is currently being handled in his book, How to Close a Camp, Dispatches from the Fight Against Immigrant Detention. Also hear from a panel of pop culture experts who watched a PBS special documentary about Woodstock 58 years later with a group of AZPM fans. Join Mark McLemore for Arizona Spotlight this evening at 8 on NPR 89.1. 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
2: This is 1A. I'm Todd Zwillick. Back to the roundup with our panel, Emily Tamkin, freelance writer and reporter, contributing columnist at The Forward, Akbar Shahid Ahmed, diplomatic correspondent at Notice, and Greg Carlstrom, Middle East correspondent at The Economist. We've been talking about the escalating trade war started by Donald Trump against our northern neighbors, Canada, and Canada's response. Akbar, you've been talking to Canadian diplomats about how this deal fell apart, what their motivations seem to be. What have you learned?
3: The reporting is quite stunning, Todd, because Canadians really felt they were walking into a negotiation with Donald Trump and his team, people like Howard Lutnick, that might finally be in good faith. I mean, this has been an issue over a year and a half. However, they came so close. What I heard from good diplomatic sources is that they felt they were almost at a deal until the second the White House suddenly walked away, the president started to make threats publicly. And that's been the pattern. So even if we're looking at how we get out of this crisis now, which is really important economically to both countries, including the US, the Canadians feel they have no good faith partner on the other side, no reliability, no trust. How do we move forward out of that?
2: Well, there's the trade war and there's the messaging war here. On Thursday, President Trump said he was changing the name of Lake Ontario to Lake America by executive order. This evokes the move previously to change the Gulf of Mexico to the Gulf of America. Mark Carney, the PM of Canada, had some things to say about that. And here's the Vice President, J.D. Vance, in Maine on Tuesday.
4: We have to remember, Canada is a state. Sorry, Freudian slip. That was actually an accident. Canada is a country that has underinvested in its military that quite literally would get invaded by a foreign country were it not for the umbrella of protection provided by the United States of America. And so how does...
2: Emily Tamkin, the vice president, trolling the Canadians there. You mentioned the different political situations in Canada and the U.S. The president of the United States right now is at about 33% approval in this country. Mark Carney at about 60%. I read one poll that said 76% of Canadians supported walking away from the trade deal with the Americans. And it's important to remember, Mark Carney was elected because the other party, the conservatives in Canada, were deemed to be, viewed to be too close to Donald Trump. They had a lead in the polls, something like 25 points, that evaporated when Donald Trump got elected and started insulting Canada. There's a lot of politics behind this that don't tell me that the Canadians are in any mood to capitulate here.
5: No, and so, as I said, there's And as you just said, there's a very clear message that Canadian voters and the Canadian people really understand, which is we are tired of this. Like as Akbar was saying, it's you move us here, you move us there, enough. We're going to buy Canadian. We're not going to go to the United States. It's going to be really hard, but we're going to do it for our country, which is not a state. What is the message to the American people? Are we doing this for the glory of another joke about renaming a body of water to be America, right? Is it, you know, maybe Trump gets lucky and the American voters still don't understand or care that tariffs are a tax that we, the American consumers, are paying. But it's possible that they go to the store, they go to buy a car, they go to buy a house, and oh my goodness, all of a sudden everything is so much more expensive. And what do we get from it? The vice president can make a funny joke about Canada being a state.
2: We got this note from Charles who says, the root cause for this conflict, as well as most others, is the fact that Canada, as well as other countries, have had protectionist trade barriers and tariffs on American products for a decade. Why are those policies okay as long as those tariffs are on American products, but it's not okay for us to reply in kind with tariffs in return? Greg Carlstrom, I wonder if you have any insight into Charles's thought there.
6: Well, I think because what we've seen with Donald Trump, not only in this trade dispute with Canada, but in so many of these trade wars that he has picked around the world, is that it's not just a dispute about tariff levels. That would be a perfectly legitimate thing for the U.S. and Canada to negotiate. And yes, for the U.S. to take reciprocal measures if negotiations didn't succeed. But you listen to Mark Carney, for example, talk about these negotiations. And he said one of the demands that the Americans threw out at the 11th hour was insisting that Canada water down some of the protections that it has around the French language as the second official language of Canada. That has absolutely nothing to do with a dispute over mutual tariff rates. So it's not just the trade dispute. This comes back to much bigger things that really have no place in these sorts of negotiations.
2: We're going to keep an eye on this story as it develops. By the way, Jen talked to Nick Taylor-Vasey in Ottawa for Politico earlier this week, and you can find
6: these sorts of negotiations.
2: We're going to keep an eye on this story as it develops. By the way, Jen talked to Nick Taylor-Vasey in Ottawa for Politico earlier this week, and you can find that conversation at the1a.org. Well, let's

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4: 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Coming up on Fresh Air, we remember Tim Curry, the British actor who starred in the original stage and movie versions of the Rocky Horror Show. He died Tuesday. He was 80 years old. In Rocky Horror, Curry played flamboyant extraterrestrial scientist Frank N. Furter. The film, The Rocky Horror Picture Show, based on the hit London stage musical, became a cult hit. He also played Pennywise in the original ABC miniseries version of Stephen King's It, an uptight professor in the TV series Kinsey, co-starred in the movies Annie, Clue, and The Shout, and joined the Muppets as Long John Silver in the Muppet Treasure Island. 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
1: This is Fresh Air. I'm David Bean Cooley. Today, we remember Tim Curry, best known for playing that sweet transvestite from transsexual Transylvania, Dr. Frank N. Furter, in the cult classic The Rocky Horror Picture Show. He said he originally played the doctor as a German.
5: And then one day I heard a woman on a bus saying, "Do you have a house in town or a house in the country?" And I thought, yes, she should sound like the Queen.
6: That's great.
1: Curry also played King Arthur in Monty Python's Spamalot and appeared in numerous TV shows and films. Also, actress Rae Seahorn. She's been nominated for an Emmy for Pluribus, a TV role created for her by Vince Gilligan. She also co-starred in his series Better Call Saul. First, the news.
7: Live from NPR News, I'm Lakshmi Singh. The State Department says 90 Americans are still unaccounted for following devastating floods in Nepal and Tibet. Five have been rescued, but an official with one tour group says they've had no contact with their travelers and guides since the floods hit. We have the latest from NPR's Michelle Kellerman.
8: Himalayan Glacier is one of the groups that runs tours that are popular for Hindus, Buddhists, and Jains who trek around Mount Kailash in Tibet. Managing director Sanket Pandey says 9 Americans were in one of his groups planning to enter Tibet on the day of the devastating floods.
9: So it's been quite a grim few days, and hoping for any sort of positive signs of life or any identification for any of our group members.
8: The State Department says it's providing $500,000 in aid and offered Nepal search and rescue assistance. It's also surged consular staffing at the embassy in Kathmandu. Michelle Kellerman, NPR News, the State Department.
7: Today marks 6 months since the United States and Israel went to war with Iran. Direct talks between the U.S. and Iran have essentially ground to a halt. Iran has turned the Strait of Hormuz, a narrow waterway critical to the world's fuel supply, into its strategic weapon. Interest rates might go up as early as next month. That's the takeaway among investors weighing Fed Chair Kevin Warsh's remarks today at a gathering of economists and central bankers in Jackson Hole, Wyoming.
10: Inflation is running above our 2% target. So the Fed's predominant focus right now should be on prices.
7: Warsh did not offer guidance on how the Fed would act going forward. He says investors have become too reliant on that instead of making their own economic assessments. Warsh added that the central bank should be able to act without feeling constrained by market expectations. President Trump signed an executive order to begin creating a U.S. Space Academy. NPR's Franco Ordonez reports Trump announced the new academy while visiting NASA's Johnson Space Center in Houston.
6: President Trump traveled to Houston to honor members of the Artemis II crew with the Congressional Space Medal of Honor. Before handing out the medals, he announced his plans to create a new training academy for military and civilian engineers.
11: It's called the U.S. Space Academy. That's a big deal.
6: Trump said the new school would be modeled after the military academy in West Point, the U.S. Naval Academy in Annapolis, and other top military academies.
11: They're all great, but we're going to have now a Space Force. We're going to have an academy for what the people in this room love the most.
6: The president said a location for the new academy would be chosen soon.
7: That's NPR's Franco Ordonez reporting. It's NPR News. If you've noticed the late Dolly Parton's music playing just about everywhere, well, it very well might be.
12: And I will always love you.
7: One of Dolly Parton's many hits. Number of people who've streamed audio and video featuring the Queen of Country rose from 2.5 million Monday to 35 million Tuesday, as the world learned she had died at the age of 80. The industry data and analytics company Luminate says in the U.S. alone, streaming went from 1.2 million to more than 26 million. And now Nashville's airport could become Dolly Parton International. There's been a growing campaign to rename B&A for the late singer-songwriter. Mariana Bacallao of member station WPLN reports Tennessee's governor announced he's working with the airport to make the name change possible.
13: Changing Nashville's airport to Dolly Parton International technically goes against airport policy, which only allows a rededication to someone who's made contributions to the airport or the field of aviation. But the airport is pushing forward with the change anyway. It's expected to cost around $10 million to make it official. The push to rename Nashville's airport after Dolly Parton isn't new. Democrats offered it as an alternative to a measure that would have named the airport after Donald Trump. But since her passing, the possibility of Dolly Parton International Airport is inching closer to reality. For NPR News, I'm Mariana Bacallao in Nashville.
7: It's NPR.
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4: 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It's 104 in Tucson, 95 in Sierra Vista, 101 in Safford, 107 in Vail, and 108 in Marana. 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
1: This is Fresh Air. I'm David Bean Cooley. Tim Curry, the British actor who starred in the original stage and movie versions of the Rocky Horror Show in the 1970s, died Tuesday. He was 80 years old. In Rocky Horror, Curry played flamboyant extraterrestrial mad scientist Frank N. Furter, who believed in sexual freedom and fluid sexual identities.
15: Come up to the lab and see what's on the slab. I see you shiver with anticipation.
1: The film, The Rocky Horror Picture Show, based on the hit London stage musical, became a cult hit. And in midnight movie showings, Tim Curry's aggressively outrageous starring role found a loyal new audience. 50 years later, the Rocky Horror Picture Show still figures in some local midnight screenings around the country, and a revival of the original stage musical continues its Broadway run through February. And though it was Tim Curry's most famous role, it was by no means his only one. He also played Pennywise in the original ABC miniseries version of Stephen King's It, an uptight professor in the TV series Kinsey, co-starred in the movies Annie, Clue, and The Shout, joined the Muppets as Long John Silver in Muppet Treasure Island, and played King Arthur in the original Broadway production of Monty Python's Spamalot. And he recorded several rock albums in the 1970s and scored one hit in England with I Do the Rock, a song that was very much of its time. And its time was 1979.
16: John and Yoko, farming beef, raising protein, quota.

Good afternoon, 29 minutes after 3 o'clock on a Friday. Thanks for joining us for Marketplace on NPR 89.1. Coming up next on The Daily, in Massachusetts, Lindy Clancy is on trial for killing her three children. And as New York Times reporter Ellen Barry explains, the case is more broadly about how healthcare systems in the U.S. see and treat postpartum mental health disorders. That's the conversation coming up next on The Daily. 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
1: NPR's Adrian Florido knows Puerto Rico. 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
3: 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Thanks for joining us for All Things Considered. Coming up tonight on Arizona Science, scientists have spent decades studying whale fossils found on land near Chile's Pacific coast. University of Arizona Geosciences Professor Barbara Carapa discusses how volcanic activity in the Andes Mountains led to the demise of the whales 7 million years ago. Arizona Science, tonight at 9:01 p.m.
2: 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I'm Adrian Florido.
0: And I'm Juana Summers. Coming up, fewer than 1% of the nation's comic book shops have black owners.
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4: As black comic shop owners, we lack a lot of the resources that other shop owners get.
0: First, the news.
2: Superheroes.
4: As black comic shop owners, we lack a lot of the resources that other shop owners get.
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2: 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Investors see a growing likelihood that the Federal Reserve will raise interest rates as early as September. The shift comes after a speech by the leader of the central bank in Jackson Hole, Wyoming. Scott Horsley has the details just ahead on All Things Considered. It's 106 degrees in Midtown Tucson, 98 in Sierra Vista, and 106 in Safford at 5 p.m.
3: There should be no misunderstanding. It's the Fed's job to deliver stable prices, no excuses.
0: The chair of the Federal Reserve says he's committed to fighting inflation. Could interest rate hikes be on the horizon?
4: Today is Friday, August 28th, and this is All Things Considered from NPR News.
0: I'm Adrian Florido.
4: And I'm Juana Summers. This hour, after 6 months of war, Iranians are coping with economic devastation, but also intensifying state repression.
5: Just coming out in the streets and confronting the security forces, as legitimate that might be, is not enough, because you're dealing with an animal that is willing to kill you.
0: And later, we'll look at the challenges patients face when seeking treatment for addiction.
6: They have to link them to continuing care, otherwise that person's going to be right back there.
4: We'll also hear from kids about soon-to-come limits on Instagram and Facebook.
0: We'll bring you those stories and more after these news headlines.
7: Live from NPR News in Washington, I'm Janine Herbst. President Trump says